0: Stand straight. You're in the presence of His Highness and the Council of the Sanhedrin.
1: Did we not give you strict orders not to teach in the name of Jesus?
2: You did.
1: You disobeyed. And see what you have done. Jerusalem is in an uproar because of your teaching. You've tried to make the people believe that we are responsible for the death of Jesus. How did you escape from prison?
2: An angel of God led us out and commanded us to go to the temple and continue preaching. We must obey God, not men. And you are responsible for nailing Jesus to the cross. But the God of our fathers raised him from the dead and elevated him to his right side as Lord and Savior, to give to you and the people of Israel the opportunity to repent and have your sins forgiven. We are witnesses to these things. They are truth. The Holy Spirit doth also witness.
1: You falsely claim that our hands are stained with the blood of Jesus. All right, but they'll also be stained with your blood.
3: Yeah, it's about time.
1: All of the council in favor of immediate death to these apostles of Jesus of Nazareth so signify. It is so ordered. Yes. Captain, you will take these men and execute
4: your
1: them in
4: Highness.
1: A manner that... Quiet, quiet. You wish to say something, Gamaliel?
5: If you please, Your Highness.
1: Permission granted.
5: First, may I have the apostles taken from the room?
1: Captain, escort the prisoners to the outer court.
0: Yes, sir.
1: While the prisoners are being escorted thither, I should like to remind you that Gamaliel is probably the greatest teacher of law in the world today. So what he says, we will do well to heed. Come up here, Gamaliel.
5: Thank you, Your Highness. Men of Israel, I strongly advise that you be careful what you do to these men. Some time ago, a man named Theudas appeared, claiming that he was somebody great. About 400 men joined him, but he was killed. What happened to his followers? They were scattered and heard from no more. Theudas' movement died out. After this, another man named Judas of Galilee appeared during the time of the census. He also drew a crowd of followers, but he too was killed, and all his followers were scattered.
3: These things Gamaliel says are true.
5: Now, as to this case, I tell you, do not take any action against these men. Leave them alone. If the plan and work of theirs is a man-made thing, it will die out, disappear. But if it comes from God, you cannot possibly defeat it. You will find yourselves fighting against God. Thank you.
3: Yeah, this is good advice. We ourselves represent God and know that His purposes cannot be defeated.
1: The apostles and we of the temple are directly opposed to one another. Therefore, how can they possibly be of God?
3: Are you asking me or telling me?
1: Asking.
3: Well, I'm not answering.
1: Because there is no answer.
3: Because you are the high priest. Think for yourself.
1: Gamaliel is an authority on law. I'm inclined to take his advice. How do the rest of you feel about it? Well, so shall it be. Have the captain bring the prisoners back in, and thank you, Gamaliel. If it is man-inspired, it will die out. If it be God-ordained, all the power of earth and principalities cannot defeat it.
0: Reporting with the prisoners, Your Highness.
1: The council has decided to be kind and lenient with you. Captain, have them whipped severely. Beat them!
0: Yes, sir. Mission accomplished, Your Highness.
1: Beating is nothing compared to the punishments you shall get if you again disobey me. I order you never again are you to preach in the name of Jesus. If you do, you will do so at the peril of your lives. Do you understand?
2: We are full of joy, Caiaphas, sir, that God has considered us worthy to suffer persecution for the name of Jesus.
1: What sort of talk is that? I am the high priest. My word is to be obeyed. Captain, I've changed my mind. Have these men...
3: Captain, let the prisoners go free.
1: What?
3: This was agreed upon.
1: Ah.

The passage I've chosen for today comes from Colossians chapter 4 and verse 5. Listen to this. Walk in wisdom toward those who are outside, redeeming the time. I know this isn't the first time we've looked at this passage, but as I've been thinking about it, I noticed something really important. Paul makes specific reference to people who are on the outside. Now, in modern 21st century thinking, that kind of rubs some people's fur the wrong way. To say that some people are inside and others are outside sounds just a little exclusive for some people's tastes. But it's hard to escape the language of the Bible. The famous commentator Adam Clark describes Paul's statement like this: the church of Christ was considered an enclosure, a field or vineyard, well hedged or walled. Those who were not members of it were considered without, not under that special protection and defense which the true followers of Christ had. So, what does that all mean? Is the Christian church really some sort of exclusivist club where the happy members on the inside can look over the wall and praise God that they're not one of the heathens on the outside? Well, of course not. That kind of thinking misses the point altogether. If you look at the context of Paul's statement, you'll discover why he makes the distinction between insiders and outsiders. Verse 5 says we need to redeem the time. And next, Paul says, we need to be ready to answer everyone. And the point of the passage is clear. God expects us to go outside the wall and interact with those who don't know Christ. And why should we do that? Well, it's because we were on the outside of the wall ourselves at one point, and God has given us the special assignment of bringing those people inside with us. Listen to this passage, found in 2 Corinthians chapter 5. It's one of my personal favorites, and it starts in verse 20. The Bible says, therefore we are ambassadors for Christ, as though God were pleading through us. We implore you on Christ's behalf, be reconciled to God. Well, there it is in black and white. God has chosen you as a mouthpiece for Him. When you interact with those who don't know Christ, it's as if God Himself is pleading with them. So, here's the challenge for today. As you approach your co-workers, your family members, your friends, don't ask yourself what you would say. Ask yourself what God would probably say to this person whose salvation He paid such a high price for. What discussion would God start if He were by the water cooler? Now, I know you can't put yourself in God's shoes, and you don't know for sure what He would say, but the gist of the Bible is clear. When you step outside the wall, God expects you to speak for Him. And not only does that take a special kind of wisdom that you can only get through prayer and patience, but it also happens to be a better way to live.

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1: Hello again and welcome to Walking on Water, where it's my privilege to bring you gospel bluegrass music every week at this same time. Here are the words of Jesus from John chapter 17. I do not ask that you take them out of the world, but that you keep them from the evil one. They are not of the world, just as I am not of the world. And now, to start the music, here is the Seitz family leading me home.

The Road to Surrender, and that was The Graskals. I'm Tom Maycomber. You're listening to Walking on Water, where we play gospel bluegrass music. That song was about surrendering to the saving grace of Jesus, and here is another song about the benefits of surrender. This is The Churchman, He Set Me Free.

Breaking Jail at Midnight, that was Greenbrier. We're called Walking on Water, and I'm Tom Maycumber. Paul opens his letter to the Colossian church by saying, "To the dedicated people of God and faithful brothers in Christ who are in Colossae." When Paul identifies us as faithful members of the family of Christ who are also in our hometowns, he is saying that we Christians always move in two spheres. We go about our lives tending to our duties at work, in the home, in the community, but above all and beyond all of these things, we live in Christ. No matter how great the pressures of relationships, of finance, of mental and physical health, or providing for our families, we can go about those aspects of our lives diligently, uncomplainingly, and cheerfully because we are in Jesus Christ. We are certain of our place in this world, but we are also certain of our identity in Jesus. Our tasks may be menial, unpleasant, painful, far less distinguished than we expected to have, with rewards small and praise non-existent, but these things don't matter because it is Jesus who sets the tone for our living. As Christians, we truly are in the world, but not of the world. And now here's the group Red Wing. "This world is not my home."

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1: To everyone listening, thank you so much for making Walking on Water a part of your day today. Originally from Hampton, Virginia, Nashville's Donna Ulisse got her start in 1980 as a background singer on a Jerry Reed album. In 2007, she released her first bluegrass album titled When I Look Back, on which all 12 songs were her original compositions. She has since become one of the more highly regarded songwriters and teaching of songwriting in bluegrass, conducting workshops around the country based on her book and companion CD titled The Songwriter in Me. Donna has penned some wonderful sacred music, and she excels as a bluegrass singer. I'd like to feature for you now the sacred side of Donna Ulisse, and first, from her CD, Holy Waters, this is Caney Creek to Canaan's Land.

You're listening to Walking on Water, and that was our featured artist for today, Donna Ulisse. I'm Calling Heaven Down. Here she is again from 2015. This is called Holy Waters.

I am a child of God. That was Donna Ulysses. We're called Walking on Water, and I'm Tom Maycumber. Donna's husband had a cousin named Ralph Stanley, and here is Ralph and the Clinch Mountain Boys with Cry from the Cross.

0: Oh, there's blood stains on the cross. Blood stains on the cross. Jesus' precious blood was shed for the lost.
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0: I'm Tom Maycomber, and you've been listening to Walking on Water. Today we featured the sacred side of Donna Ulysses, and we also considered that as Christians, we are certain of our place in this world, but we also are certain of our identity in Jesus. Our tasks may be menial, unpleasant, painful, far less distinguished than we expected to have, with rewards small and praise non-existent, but these things don't matter because it is Jesus who sets the tone for our living. As Christians, we truly are in the world, but not of the world. Thanks for listening, and until next time, have a blessed week in Jesus.
1: 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Until next time, may God richly bless you with His presence and the grace of our Savior, Jesus Christ.
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3: Friends, this is Doug Batchelor. How about an amazing fact? Victor Lustig was probably one of the smoothest con men in history. Born into a middle-class family back in 1890 in what is now the Czech Republic, Victor had a decent education and spoke five languages fluently. He started his life of crime, picking pockets and cheating at card games. He knew every trick in the book, palming, slipping cards from the deck, dealing from the bottom. As a gambler, Lustig took to the seas. First-class passengers aboard transatlantic cruise ships became some of his first victims, where he would introduce himself as Count Victor Lustig. He used 47 aliases and carried dozens of fake passports. In America, he swindled bankers out of thousands by switching envelopes that were supposed to contain treasury bonds. His most peculiar scam was the money printing machine. It was a small mahogany box that he had constructed with complicated rollers, gears, and brass dials. Lustig claimed the contraption could duplicate $100 bills one at a time using radium. He would then demonstrate the small box to wealthy victims while lamenting that it took a whole 6 hours to print a single $100 bill. The clients, sensing huge profits, would buy the machines for a high price, usually over $25,000. Over the next 12 hours, the machine would produce two more $100 bills that had been preloaded by Lustig. After that, it produced only blank paper. By the time the client realized they'd been scammed, Lustig was long gone. He next then started a counterfeiting operation, flooding the market with $100 bills that were so realistic that even Treasury agents had trouble spotting them. Probably Lustig's most famous con was in Paris in May of 1925, when he sold the Eiffel Tower for $30,000 to a French scrap metal contractor. He claimed that he worked for the French government and that the tower had become an eyesore and was costing too much to maintain. The scam was so successful he actually tried to sell the Eiffel Tower a second time. Back in the USA, the FBI eventually caught up with Lustig in 1935 and sent him to Alcatraz for his counterfeiting operations. You know, the Bible talks about a shrewd con artist and a counterfeiter that tried to sell the world to its creator. Stay tuned, friends. We'll learn more as Amazing Facts brings you this edition of Bible Answers Live.
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5: My name is John Ross. Good evening, listening friends, and Pastor Doug. Once again, let's begin the program with prayer. Dear Father, we thank you once again that we do have this time where we can just spend a few moments in your words studying together. We ask your blessing upon this program. Be with those who are listening, and we just ask for a clear understanding of Bible truth, for we ask this in Jesus' name. Amen.
3: Amen.
5: Well, Pastor, you opened the program by talking about a very successful con artist who did all kinds of things, and you mentioned sort of the crowning act of deception was selling the Eiffel Tower for scrap metal. But in addition to that, this whole counterfeiting scheme that he had, you know, he must have made a fortune when he was able to get away with this. But it seemed as though he just couldn't stop. He just wanted more and more, and greed finally led him to ending up in Alcatraz.
3: Yeah, he finally died in prison. I think they moved him to another prison because of his health. But yeah, he at one time had more than $1 million. Mm-hmm. And back in the roaring 20s, that was a lot of money. But he was a rascal, and he just couldn't quit trying to pull one over. And I guess he was extremely bright and such a smooth talker that he even talked police that were arresting him into letting him go. And just a very interesting character. But, you know, it made me think about another con artist who is a master counterfeiter. And the devil's got a counterfeit for every truth of God, and he's always accusing God of having his own characteristics. One of the most amazing things is that the devil actually had the audacity during those three great temptations of Christ to try to sell the world back to the Creator. He told Jesus, I'd make you a deal. You don't have to die on the cross. You bow down and worship me, and I'll give you the world. Well, the Bible says that the world is the Lord's and the fullness thereof. And so here the devil was offering to give the world to Jesus if he would worship him. And of course, Jesus successfully resisted all of those temptations. And he told the devil, get behind me, Satan, for thou shalt worship the Lord God, and him only shall you serve. By the way, you find that in Matthew chapter 4, first few verses, you've got the great temptations. And you may not know it, friends, but the devil hasn't changed. And the same three temptations that he gave to Jesus sort of cover all and any temptation that we might face. All temptation falls into the category of the lusts of the flesh, the lusts of the eyes, and the pride of life. Same three areas where Adam and Eve fell. And by the way, you find that mentioned in 1 John chapter 2, verse 15. And because Jesus overcame those great temptations, you and I can overcome too. And we have a book we'd like to share with you tonight so you will not be deceived by that great counterfeiter and that great deceiver, the devil. He's a big con artist.
5: The book is called, Is It a Sin to be Tempted? And that is the free offer for this evening. We'll be happy to send that to anybody who calls and asks. The number to call is our resource phone number, and that's 800-835-6747. And as for the book, Is It a Sin to be Tempted? Again, that number is 800-835-6747. And the book is called, Is It a Sin to be Tempted? Mm-hmm. If you have a Bible question, the phone line here to the studio again is 800-463-7297, 800-463-7297 with your Bible question. And we're ready to go to the phone lines. Our first caller this evening is Debbie, and she's listening in New York, New York, on WMCA. Debbie, welcome to the program.
6: Yes, good evening, gentlemen. Thank you for taking my call. I have two questions tonight. The first comes from Isaiah chapter 65. Starting in verse 17, it says, Now look here, I am creating new heavens and a new earth. And you read that through until you get to verse 20, and that's where my question is. It says, Never again will a person not live a full life, for the young will live to be 100, and any who die earlier will be considered cursed. If this is taking place after Jesus comes, when the Lord makes the new heavens and earth, how does that verse come to play when it mentions something about death?
3: Well, that is a difficult verse, but do you mind my asking, what translation did you just read from?
6: The Voice.
3: Yeah, that's probably, I think, a paraphrased Bible. One reason this verse is difficult is because, and let me read it to you from the New King James Version. It says, No more shall an infant from there live but a few days, nor an old man who has not fulfilled his days. For the child will die 100 years old, but the sinner being 100 years old shall be accursed. Of course, Isaiah here is
7: speaking in prophetic hyperbole about the future. And so there's some poetry here. But for one thing, when it says a child will die 100 years old, that word there for die is cease. And it simply means a child will not even cease being a child until it's 100. But the sinner after 100 years is still accursed. And that's like where it says that in Malachi, you'll go forth and tread upon the wicked for their ashes under the soles of your feet. They're dead and gone, but they're considered accursed. In Daniel chapter 12, it says that when Jesus comes, Michael stands up. It said that there'll be a resurrection. Many of those that sleep in the dust of the earth shall awake, some to everlasting life, and some to everlasting shame and contempt, or cursing, meaning the lost are forever cursed. Their names are covered with contempt. So it's a verse that when you take it apart, if I was to put it, not that I want to do my own paraphrase, but if I was to put it in more modern terms, I would say, they'll no longer be heard, and this is verse 19, the voice of weeping in her or the voice of crying. No more will an infant from there but live but a few days. No more miscarried babies. Mm. No more shall an old man who has not fulfilled his days. No one is going to die prematurely. For the child won't even cease being a child till it's 100. Now, one reason I say that is if you go back in Genesis, you'll notice that when people were living hundreds of years, some of the early patriarchs did not even get married until they were 100.
6: Wow.
7: So obviously they lived longer and they probably grew up more slowly. And when these children are resurrected, you know, if we live forever and ever, and there'll be children in the resurrection, the Bible's clear about that, will they stop being children after 13 years? Mm-hmm. Or will they maybe grow more slowly because we get to enjoy their childhood for eternity? So I think this is all he's saying. And Isaiah talks about the brightness of the sun is going to be seven times brighter, and the brightness of the moon will be as bright as the sun is today. He's just saying everything's going to be so much better we can't explain it, kind of like what Paul says.
6: Yeah. Well, that's excellent. That's a very good explanation. Thank you for that.
7: Thank you. Well, it is a difficult verse, and so it's a good question.
6: Okay. The second question is, I'm a Sabbath keeper, and I just wanted to know, is it wrong to go to a wedding?
7: Well, that's a good question. You know, the Bible says keep the Sabbath holy, and if someone schedules a wedding on the Sabbath day, certainly marriage is sacred, but I think we all know it might depend on the wedding. I've actually done baptisms. I remember doing a baptism and a wedding on the Sabbath. It was just beautiful. But some weddings, you know, after the vows, people sort of pop the champagne and start to dance, and it can get where, they're not Christians, it can be a pretty difficult environment. My family,
6: how about if we just go to the ceremony to the reception?
7: Yeah, my family's done that before where we had someone we knew. We wanted to be there and support them, but we knew after they weren't believers, and we knew that after the wedding vows it was going to maybe get out of hand. We kissed the bride and the groom after the service, and we excused ourselves, gave them our gift. You know, so you want to support people you love, but it doesn't mean you need to compromise your convictions either.
6: Okay, and that would be the same for like a wedding shower?
7: If anything involves
6: a restaurant, you wouldn't go to that.
7: Yeah, I'd be uncomfortable going to, baby shower, wedding shower. That often gets pretty goofy.
6: Yeah.
7: And not that I've been to any bridal showers, but.
6: Right, no.
7: You know what I mean. Hey, but I appreciate your questions. Thank you very much, Debbie. And
6: thank you very much for your answer. I appreciate all the help you've given us.
7: All right, God bless.
5: Our next call is Barry, listening from North Carolina on WGHW. Barry, welcome to the program.
8: Thank you.
7: Thank you. And your question?
8: Where in the Bible does it say that the offering of first fruits was to be on the third day of Passover or second day of Passover, any day of Passover? I thought it said that somewhere, but I lost track and I can't find it.
7: All right. Well, we're going to – do you know that, Pastor Ross?
5: I'm looking it up right here and seeing if there's a specific day mentioned. It does talk about first fruits in Leviticus 23, also in Numbers 13:20. We have that in Isaiah, Malachi, and then James. But specifically where it mentions it being the third day of the Passover.
7: You're going to find the Passover in Leviticus 23.
8: Well,
7: Moses spells out the feast. I'm actually just reading through the Bible, and I'm just getting through Leviticus, and I remember reading that
8: I couldn't find it in Leviticus.
7: I don't know that it does say what you're saying. I just know that the explanation of the feast surrounding and the days surrounding Passover are found in Leviticus. You could start with 23 on, and you'll also find. Let me see here. In Exodus, is it chapter 12 where God establishes the Passover? In Exodus 12, when they come out of Egypt, the Lord says, this will be the beginning of months for you. And I don't know if he talks about the first fruit offering there, but let me see here.
8: I just have a hazy memory of it starting off, you know, not unspecified, just whenever the crops, you know, came in.
7: Yeah.
8: Later, you know, just changed an arbitrary time, but I just can't find it.
7: Yeah, well, you know what? We're going to have to do some homework on that and look it up, because if you just type in the word fruits or first fruits, there's quite a few references in the Bible we'd have to plow through. So you're asking a good question, but most of the details about that are found in Leviticus. I could almost guarantee you that if it's not in Exodus 12, and Exodus 12 does talk about the Passover being established, it goes into more detail there in Leviticus. And so you might take a look there. Hey, I hope that helps a little bit. And
8: appreciate you thinking about trying to find it.
7: All right. Hey, thanks a lot, Barry. We'll have to give us a chance and look that up and call us back.
5: 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Cynthia, welcome to the program.
9: Hi. Can you hear me?
7: Loud and clear.
9: Hi.
7: Hi.
9: I'm so glad I got through, and I have a question. It's based on 2 Corinthians chapter 5, verse 8.
7: Okay.
9: We are confident, I say, and willing rather to be absent from the body and to be present with the Lord. And I know a lot of people think that means when we die, we leave the body and go to heaven. Can you explain that?
7: Well, when a believer dies, now, you know, a number of Christians believe that as soon as you die, you are a resurrector, your spirit is somehow with the Lord and it's conscious and you're kind of having an out-of-body experience, and later Jesus comes back and gets the bodies. The Bible doesn't really teach that. The Bible teaches that the judgment is still in the future and that rewards are in the future, and that would certainly be the joy of being in the presence of the Lord, and the resurrection is in the future. But what confuses people is, suppose that you're a believer now, and as I believe you are, and you die, and your next conscious thought is going to be the resurrection. So as far as you're concerned, when you're absent from this physical body, your next conscious thought is the presence of the Lord. 10 years, 100 years could go by, but it won't seem like that for you. It'll be, as Paul says, the moment, the twinkling of an eye. Now let me prove that. If you look in Acts chapter 2, and maybe Pastor Ross will help me find the reference, Peter's talking about King David, and he says that... And this is after the resurrection. Jesus is in heaven. Peter preaching says, David is dead and buried, and his tomb is with us till this day. And then he goes on and says, David is not yet ascended into the heavens. Now, good King David's going to be saved. But for David, who died about 1,000 B.C., when he went to sleep with his fathers, it doesn't seem like 3,000 years for him. Till the resurrection, it's going to seem like a moment. David's absent from the body. Next thing he knows is the presence of the Lord. But the resurrection hasn't happened yet. The judgment hasn't happened yet. Jesus said during the resurrection of Lazarus, your brother will rise in the resurrection in the last day. He told Mary and Martha. It's the day of the Lord. It's in the future.
5: Yeah, there's two verses to go together. It's Acts chapter 2, verse 29, where we read, men and brethren, let me freely speak of the patriarch David, that is both buried, dead and buried, and his tomb is with us to this day. And then verse 34 says, for David did not ascend into heaven, but he says himself, and then he quotes from Psalms.
7: Yeah. So, I think it's actually three times in John chapter 11, Jesus says the resurrection in the last day. And he's talking about Lazarus will rise then. Now, Lazarus was dead 4 days. If a person dies and they go right to be with the Lord, how would Lazarus feel if Jesus pulled him out of the presence of the Lord and put him back in a tomb on earth?
9: That's right.
7: That wouldn't be very nice. There are 12 resurrections in the Bible. Not one of them ever comments on what they experienced during death, because the Bible says the living know they're going to die, the dead know nothing. That's Ecclesiastes 9, I think.
9: Right.
7: Anyway, we have a lesson, Cynthia, for you or anybody that wants to know more about what the Bible teaches about this, those verses, absent from the body, what does it mean? It means just what it says, but you got to read it in context. We'll send you a lesson called, Are the Dead Really Dead?
5: The number to call is 800-835-6747. You can ask for the study guide called, Are the Dead Really Dead? We also have a website that we'd like you to take a look at called deathtruth.com. There's a lot of information there, a lot of studies, and actually some sermons that you can view. deathtruth.com for more on the subject. Our next call is Richard, and he's listening in Stockton, California. Richard, welcome to the program.
10: Yes. Hi, Doug. My question is, I've heard you preach to you blue in the face about the Sabbath day. My question is to you, if all these other denominations, if we're reading out of the same Bible, what is this? What verse is keeping all these other denominations from transitioning from Sunday to Saturday? I mean, it seems like a no-brainer, but there has to be something going on. I just can't figure it out. Maybe
7: you've asked a question that thousands, if not millions, have asked. They're saying, when I look in the Bible and when I listen to common sense, it's one of the Ten Commandments, it's as clear as day. How come the religious leaders don't see this? Your question is actually in the Bible. The religious leaders said, why do not any of the Pharisees and the lawyers and the other religious leaders believe in Jesus? If he really was the Messiah, how come they don't believe in him? And so Moses said, don't follow a multitude to do evil. If we're waiting for the crowd, even a religious crowd, to take a stand for truth, it usually doesn't happen. And so it shouldn't surprise us. The Bible foretold, well, you know, first of all, God's people in the Old Testament, they forgot the various commandments there. They forgot the commandment about idolatry. Several times God's people turn to idols in the Old Testament. They do it in the church today sometimes. In Jeremiah 17, he said, you stop keeping the Sabbath. And they'd forgotten it then. That's why after they came back from Babylon, they got legalistic about the Sabbath. They just said, let's never forget it again. And they went to the other extreme. Anyway, but you're asking a great question. So now, some religious leaders do see it. And one of the things that convinced me about the Sabbath truth is because when I would ask religious leaders, why are we going to church on Sunday? They all had a different answer. Some would say quickly, no questions, seventh day is Saturday, but we've got a long tradition of worshiping on the first day in honor of the resurrection. And I said, that's beautiful. Now, where's the chapter and verse that tells us to do that? They said, well, it's not in the Bible. Early fathers just started practicing that. And you get all these different answers. You were going to say something?
5: Yeah, well, I was just also going to mention a website that deals with this called sabbathtruth.com. And along those same lines, Pastor Doug, we just got back from Charlotte about a week ago where we did a 7-part series dealing with the rest that God offers to his people, especially in the last days, and how that relates to the Sabbath and the law of God. And again, that website dealing with the subject called sabbathtruth.com, but also a Last Day of Prophecy. The whole archive of the 7 presentations are there for anybody to take a look at.
7: All right. Hey, thank you, Richard. Appreciate your question.
5: The next call is Yolanda, listening from the Bronx, New York. Yolanda, welcome to the program.
11: Yes, hi.
7: Hi. And your question?
11: Yes. My question is about nutrition. Me and my sister, we were talking about the Bible, and my sister said there is life in the blood. So does that mean we do not eat animals? We just stick to strict vegetation and fruit? And then the other one, I guess you clarified, which was about worshiping on a Saturday or Sunday.
7: Yeah, the previous question just talked about that. So let me let's talk about that verse that says, if the life is in the blood, maybe Pastor Ross will look that up for me. And I think there's 2 or 3 places it says it in Genesis, might be 9 when he talks to Noah, and then, of course, in Leviticus. But if the Bible says the life is in the blood, you're not to eat blood because of that. You have that?
5: Yeah, Genesis chapter 9, verse 4. But you should not eat flesh with its life, that is, its blood.
7: Yeah. Of course, every cell in our body is sustained by blood. Jesus poured out his blood for us. Disease can be transferred between animals through blood very quickly. And God said if people were going to eat clean meat, they needed to drain the blood. Sometimes people call that, you know, make sure it's kosher. Just the idea of eating the blood is forbidden in the Bible. And for folks who think, well, this is some Jewish Old Testament law, the apostles in Acts chapter 15 said it's a New Testament law too. They said, you shall not eat blood. It's as clear as it could be. New and Old Testament, very clear. And so, you know, a lot of meat that's sold in the markets, and I used to have my own meat business, is not killed in a kosher way, and you can see the blood sloshing around in the styrofoam tray with the steak. So, you know, most meat is not killed appropriately. They want to keep the color in it. So I've been a vegetarian since I learned about meat in the meat business, 38 years now. And I don't regret it one minute. But you can eat meat. The Bible calls for the clean meats, but they should be killed without the blood. The blood should be drained.
5: 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Our next caller is Ivan, listening
12: Hello?
5: From Washington. Ivan, there you are. Welcome to the program.
12: Thank you. Thank you for taking my call.
7: You're welcome.
12: Yeah, I have a question. I was studying with a group of Christians about a month or so ago, and we came across 1 Corinthians 3, 16 and 17. Mm-hmm. And they were maintaining that that would be an inappropriate text to use concerning an individual rather than a congregation when it speaks of the temple of God. Just wondering what your thoughts are on that.
7: Well, that's one of those verses in the Bible that I think has a dual application, because Paul uses that terminology twice. He talks about us being the temple of God physically in our bodies, and you can see that in, I think, yeah, in 1 Corinthians 6:19, Paul says, do you not know that your body is the temple of the Holy Spirit, who you have of God? Jesus, of course, said, destroy this temple made with hands, and I'll raise one made without hands. He spoke of his body. Yeah, but it's also true that because the church is the body of Christ, that you can do it plurally. And so, certainly, it's wrong to defile the temple of God, his church, his people.
12: Right.
7: But it's also wrong to defile your body temple. Another story about that is, and it uses the same words in Daniel chapter 1, Daniel refused to defile, he says, his body temple with the food of Babylon. So, you know, it's either way, yeah, I think you can apply it.
12: That's kind of the way I thought too, but they were pretty adamant that you shouldn't use it.
7: Well, I do think that Paul goes back and forth in his application, but both principles apply. If one is true, the other is true also. You know, you are not to defile the temple corporately or individually. And the temple of God is holy, which temple ye are, plural. And he says in chapter 6 of 1 Corinthians, which temple you are. So, yeah, I think they might be straining at a gnat there. Hey, thank you, Ivan. I appreciate that. You'd also like the offer on God's health plan Pastor Ross mentioned earlier. And that number again, then we're going to take a break.
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7: Don't go anywhere, friends. 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
3: My name is John Ross, and Pastor Doug, we're ready to go back to the phone lines. Our next caller for this evening is Matt. He's listening in Oklahoma. Matt, welcome to the program.
4: How's it going, guys?
2: Doing good. How are you doing?
4: I'm doing great. Thank you for taking my call. I had a question. I've been looking all over the Bible, and I just can't make too much sense of it. So if we have to have a microphone nowadays to speak to hundreds of maybe 200 people in a setting of like a concert or a preaching setting, then how did God get on, or Jesus get on the mountaintop and speak to the multitudes? Was there a special way to talk people's hearts, or how did that work?
2: That is a great question. First of all, you can go around the Middle East and you can go around different parts of the world. You can see where the Romans used to build amphitheaters that, you know, sat thousands, many thousands of people. They understood something about the parabolic shape and how sound traveled, because they always would make a semicircle that captured the sound waves. I don't know where they got the science for this, but I was at Caesarea in an auditorium there, and people went to the very top. We tested it. Our tour guide says, you got to try this. Someone could whisper down at the bottom, and you could hear it up at the top. When Jesus taught, one time he went and he asked Peter, he said, push your boat out away from the shore. There was probably a semicircle hill above him, and he spoke from the boat, and everybody heard him. One of the things is you need a good voice. Not everybody can do that. I'll tell you something you'll find very interesting, Matt. There was a preacher named George Whitfield. He was a great revivalist in England and America. Benjamin Franklin talks about him in his autobiography. They wrote a book called Trumpet of the Lord, because Whitfield had an incredible voice. And they estimate, you know, at one time 100,000 people heard him speak. No amplifier. It's amazing to me. But I was preaching somewhere once where I think I had like 5,000 people and our mic went out. It was maybe in India where the generator went out. And I had to keep talking. And you could strain your voice. But people back then, you know, they would speak to these large groups and they had incredible voice control. People would listen more carefully. But there's no question in history that generals and others address very large groups.
3: You know, another thought, when Jesus spoke to the multitude, they gathered on the mountainside. The world seemed to be a lot quieter in those days than now. I mean, if you go outside, you're going to hear cars, you're going to hear trucks, you hear planes flying overhead. But what was the loudest thing back in Bible times? Maybe a donkey passing by, or the mooing of a cow off in the distance. So I think things are a little bit quieter as far as outdoors in that sense. And then also, as Pastor Doug mentioned, if Christ was against a hill or a mountain, and he was able to project his voice upwards, people were able to hear. There have been instances where there have been some relay type work happening where somebody will stand close enough to the speaker where they can hear what has been said, and then they repeat that to a group that's further away. So there were ways that they were able to get large crowds to hear things back in those days.
5: Yeah.
3: We also find in the Old Testament during the time of the Exodus that Moses would communicate with the children of Israel, and there were large crowds, there was a way they were able to do that.
2: Yeah, and that's a good point, is what army generals did, because sometimes they'd have an army of 50,000 people, and he would give orders or pep talk, and the heralds would go up the line very quickly and repeat what the orders were.
3: Mm-hmm.
2: And so, absolutely. Hey, that's a great question, Matt. I don't think we've had that before, and there's probably others out there wondering about that. But, I know sometimes even in our church in prayer meeting, we got 50 people, and if there's no microphone, people say they can't hear. We're just pretty used to it these days. Hey, thank you very much for your question.
3: We've got Daryl listening from Phoenix, Arizona. Daryl, welcome to the program.
6: Yes, I am.
2: Hi.
6: My question is in reference to Ephesians 5:21, when the word says that husband and wife submit yourself one to another in the fear of the Lord. And should there ever be a time when one spouse or the other moved away for a year or two to pursue anything?
2: Well, should there be a time? Well, there certainly has been. I mean, there's a lot of people that a man will go into the military. I suppose it can happen with wives as well. And they're deployed for long periods of time in some confidential circumstances where it's very painful for the spouse, and sometimes the marriages don't survive. Back in, I just referred to the Reformation. I know missionaries that they'd take a boat. They didn't have internet or telephone. They'd take a boat and say, I'm going on a mission venture to America from England. They wouldn't see their wife for 18 months. Whalers used to go to sea. So, we have such great communications these days that the idea of being out of contact for so long, it's certainly not good for marriage. Can a marriage survive? Has it happened? Yes. Is it ideal? No. So I'm not sure if I'm answering your question.
6: More like separating both families. We both have three boys each, and she's taking hers with her. I'm keeping mine with me. And yet after she finished with her translating her diploma to be an American nurse, then she'll return back.
2: So is your spouse a citizen of another country?
6: Well, she's an American citizen now, but she was a citizen of Russia.
2: Okay, that's another situation where it is not uncommon. I know people that have married a man or woman that are residents in another country, and it can sometimes be a long process to get everything taken care of. It's not ideal, but what's at the heart of your question? Are those grounds for divorce, or are you wondering if...
6: It seems difficult when you're with your spouse, and she said God put it on her heart to go and reevaluate her diploma so she can become a nurse here in the United States. And for her, my youngest child, and yet she feels that she's not, she shouldn't have to deal with that child, that he should be left here with me since he's my child. But I thought it was ours, meaning
2: well,
6: together.
2: Daryl, in listening to what you're saying, it sounds like there's something that is unusual there. I would encourage you to get some pastoral counseling there, because, that to me would sound suspicious. It's not good to be separated that long. Anyway, we do have a study guide that talks about marriage. We'll be happy to send you a free copy of that. But when it talks there in Ephesians about submitting to one another, it's talking about being sensitive to the needs of one another. And both husbands and wives. Thank you for your call, Daryl, and Pastor Ross, the study guide on marriage.
3: It's called Keys for a Happy Marriage. The number to call is 800-835-6747. You can ask for the study guide called Keys to a Happy Marriage, just a great Bible study dealing with the subject of marriage. Our next call is Robbie, listening from Huntsville, Alabama. Robbie, welcome to the program.
7: Yes, thank you for taking my call. I had a question concerning
5: Psalm 23, verse 6, where it says, "Surely goodness and mercy shall follow me all the days of my life." And I just thought, I was wondering if, because it always kind of gnawed at me, I was wondering why goodness and mercy would follow me instead of being in front of me. I'd rather see it coming than going. So could you kind of, really? Yeah, and I did have another question, but I can call another time. But
2: well, let's start with this. Let's see, maybe we'll have time for your second question, because I won't take too long with this. I think when David says, "Surely goodness and mercy will follow me," you know, you've seen a boat going through the water, it leaves a wake. And I think we don't know what our experience has been looking forward. We know what our experience has been looking back. David means that as I look back at how God has dealt with me, I will see that goodness and mercy were following me. Sometimes we don't know while we're going through something that God is being good. But as time goes by, you look back and say, "Oh, I'm glad that God led that way." So you can really see that goodness and mercy follow you by looking back.
5: Yes.
2: You see what I'm saying?
5: Okay.
2: So what's your second question?
5: I had a question concerning Genesis 9 and 3, where, because I know that someone had called about eating meat or
2: eating blood,
5: and meat eating. And I was just curious, because in Genesis 9 and 3, it says, "Every moving thing that lives shall be food for you." And I was just curious, because everybody kind of, some denominations kind of emphasize no meat and things like that. But then Jesus helped Peter get fish after he had toiled all night, bring fish in, and they when they are sitting down to eat a meal, they said at meat, M-E-A-T, things like that. So I'm just kind of wondering about the emphasis of, you know, meatless diet or things like that.
2: Yeah.
5: And that's all. And thank you so much.
2: A good question. All right, let me talk about that. There in Genesis 9, sure. First of all, God has already made a distinction to Noah that there are clean animals and unclean. And so it's pretty well understood that when he said, "Every moving thing shall be food for you," this is, of course, after the flood. All the vegetation is destroyed. He's not saying that Noah can eat of the unclean animal, because they were only taken on the ark by twos, meaning that if Noah was eating pork chops and there's only two pigs on the boat, they'd be extinct right now. But he was told to take the clean animals by sevens, primarily because they could be used as sacrifice and for food. And so you read the two verses together, and that makes more sense. He's talking about clean animals there. Now, the ideal diet is what you're going to find that God gives there in, it's going to be both in Genesis, and you'll find it again in Revelation when we eat from the tree of life, and it talks about eating from the vine in heaven. In heaven, it says that the animals do not hurt or destroy. The lion and the ox lay down together. So if the lion is a vegetarian, it says the lion will eat straw like the ox, then people are certainly vegetarians in heaven and in the Garden of Eden. So that's the ideal diet for the human body. And science today has thoroughly endorsed and proven that there's a lot less problems and disease, and you're certainly not going to have cholesterol on a vegetarian diet. So that's the ideal. If a person is going to eat meat, Robbie, then the

0: husband of one wife, does that mean in terms of a pastor or a deacon who's been married before, or a pastor or a deacon that's been single cannot be a leader of the church?
1: Well, I think, first of all, what Paul is talking about here is even though the Jews had pretty much given up polygamy by the time Paul writes this, there still was some polygamy in the kingdom. And some of the people had a wife and they still had a concubine. And or they would, you know, have a slave that was treated like sort of a secondary wife. Paul is talking about that because obviously if you've got a good Christian man and his wife dies, Paul isn't saying you can never be an elder now because you took a second wife. Abraham would not qualify on that standard because, you know, after Sarah died, he married Keturah and, or many of the patriarchs. So Paul is talking about polygamy there. Any elder in the church was to be a husband of one wife.
0: Okay. Thank you.
1: All right. Hey, thank you very much, Roger. Appreciate your call.
2: Our next call is Jeff, listening in Alabama, Montgomery, Alabama. Jeff, you're on Bible Answers Live.
3: Hey, Pastor Doug. Thanks for taking my call.
1: Yeah, absolutely.
3: Just to follow up on your first caller, when she had said to be absent from the body is to be present from the Lord.
1: Yeah.
3: And I just have a couple of... I know the Bible doesn't contradict itself, and I believe that wholeheartedly. So when you said that, it sort of threw me for a loop because my mind automatically went back to when Jesus was up on the cross and the two thieves were in between him. And
1: he said to the thief on one side,
3: said, you know, today you will be with me in paradise.
1: Right.
3: Or either back to when Lazarus, the beggar, was at the rich man's table. He was eating from the crumbs from the end. You know, that parable there.
1: All right, let's take them one at a time. First of all, the thief on the cross, and you'll only find that in the Gospel of Luke. I think Pastor Ross, it's chapter 23 of Luke. There is no punctuation in the original Greek, Jeff. And what Jesus says to the thief is, verily I say to you today, you will be with me in paradise. He's not saying, today you'll be with me in paradise. Jesus is saying, I'm telling you, even though I don't look like a lord and a king, because you said, Lord, remember me when you come into your kingdom, I'm making a promise to you today, when it doesn't look like I have anything to give you, you're going to be with me in paradise. Jesus didn't go to paradise with him that day because Christ died. Sunday morning when Mary comes to worship him, Jesus tells Mary, I've not yet ascended to my Father. So how could Jesus be in paradise with the thief on Friday when he said, I haven't even ascended to my Father until Sunday? So that's, you know, obviously Christ wasn't emphasizing today you'll be with me in paradise. He said, I'm telling you today you'll be with me in paradise. And then on the story or the parable, and this is in Luke 16, I think, the rich man and Lazarus. It's just that. That's a parable where Jesus is actually talking. Even he's using an illustration from Greek mythology about the rich man is in Hades. And he looks up and he sees Lazarus. Well, the whole parable of the rich man and Lazarus has nothing to do with what happened when you die. It has to do with if we don't care about the beggar at our gate, we may find in the judgment that even though we were going to church, we're in outer darkness, and the people who are hungering for the crumbs, they're with the Lord. So there's a number of symbols in that story about a drop of water and people in heaven and hell talking to each other and all the save going to Abraham's bosom. It's full of imagery that you don't take literally. It's a parable.
2: And of course, what's interesting about that parable in Luke 16, verse 21, is that there is this person called Lazarus. And at the end of the story, Lazarus, or the rich man, says, you know, I have these siblings, I have these brothers. If someone were to rise from the dead and talk to them, then they would believe. And the message, the last verse of the parable is, they have Moses and the prophets. If they don't hear them, they won't believe, even if somebody's raised from the dead. Now, what's remarkable is Jesus was just about ready to raise somebody from the dead whose name was Lazarus, and still the religious leaders refused to believe. So that's really the point that's been made in the story.
1: Yeah, Jeff, you would really appreciate the book that we offered earlier. Please take a look because it answers these questions and it gives you the verses. Are the dead really dead? And go to the website.
2: Okay, our next call is Philip, listening from New York, New York. Philip, welcome to the program.
4: Oh, thank you very much. Thanks for taking my call. It means a lot to me. My question is this. I heard a number of people on your show.

0: station, all of whom impress me as biblical scholars, say that Daniel's prophecy of the 70 weeks was one of the most important in the Bible. However, none of them really explain what it was all about. I know it's a complex topic, but could you speak briefly about that?
1: I will do my best. I'm glad you asked.
0: Thank you.
1: In the book of Daniel chapter 9, Daniel is praying about how much longer will the people be in captivity, because he's read the prophecy of Jeremiah that after 70 years they would go home. 70 years have come now, and they haven't gone home. And while Daniel is praying and asking for mercy on God's people, he's interceding, the angel Gabriel comes and gives him one of the most important prophecies in the Bible about when the Messiah would come. And he says 70 weeks are determined or cut off for the Jewish nation. And from the going forth of the commandment, now I'm doing it quickly because it's a whole chapter.
0: I know, it's complex, thank you.
1: From the going forth of the commandment to rebuild Jerusalem until the Messiah the Prince will be 7 weeks and 62 weeks. Now, in Bible accounting, a day is a year in prophecy. So Daniel is saying from the commandment that was in the book of Ezra, the commandment of Artaxerxes, for the children of Israel, they could go home and rebuild Jerusalem, Ezra 7. That's 457 B.C. If you go 483 days, which is what you would find in 69 weeks, it reaches to AD 27, which is when Jesus was baptized. So if you do the math from 457 B.C., you go 483 years. That reaches 27 A.D. We know the date Jesus was baptized because it tells us it's the 15th year of Tiberius Caesar. Pontius Pilate is in Judea. It's only one year in history when all those people lined up. And that's when the Messiah was anointed with the Holy Spirit and he began his ministry. And so 3.5 years he preaches in person. 3.5 years he preaches through the apostles. And then Stephen is stoned at the end of the 70th week. In 34 A.D., 7 years after the baptism of Jesus, the gospel then goes to the Gentiles. So that's a quick overview. What lesson is it we have that has all those verses?
2: It's called Right on Time. It deals with this prophecy in Daniel chapter 9, talking about the 70 weeks. And we'll be happy to send that to you, Philip, or anybody who calls and asks. The study guide, again, is called Right on Time. The number to call is 800-835-6747. And ask for the study guide Right on Time.
1: And you'll also find, I think we've got some videos at the Amazing Facts website where we go through that in a teaching format, and we take an hour to talk about it.
2: Next caller is Jason, listening from Albuquerque, New Mexico.
1: Jason, hello. Hi, welcome.
3: Thank you for taking my call. So I've heard through growing up as a Christian, I've heard talks of the pre-trib rapture, and then I've heard that Christians would have to go through the tribulation. I was wondering, where do we stand on that?
1: Well, there's good Christians on both sides. Pastor Ross and I would be in the group that believes that the second coming, or the being caught up and meeting the Lord in the air, happens after the tribulation. And here's some verses. Jesus said, "He that endures to the end will be saved." Christ said, "You'll be hated of all nations for my name's sake," but then he'll send forth his angels with the voice of a trumpet and will gather together his elect. He says, unless those days be shortened, no flesh would be saved. In other words, God's people are surviving through a trial. Paul says it is through much tribulation we enter the kingdom of God. God does not save Job from tribulation. He saves him through it. He saves Shadrach, Meshach, and Abednego through the fiery furnace. Daniel is saved through the lion's den. Job is saved through his troubles. Joseph is saved through his trials. Noah is saved through the flood. And God is going to save his people through the tribulation, not from it. And so the idea that we're caught up before the tribulation, I think, is inconsistent with the bulk of the verses that deal with the subject in the Bible. The tribulation is synonymous with the seven last plagues in Revelation 15 and 16. And I think, Pastor Ross, the last plague is Christ coming.
2: Mm-hmm. Absolutely.
1: And, yeah, so it talks about the great earthquake and the hail, and, you know, we don't have to be afraid of the plagues. God will preserve us. And one more verse, Daniel chapter 12. It says, Michael will stand up, and there'll be a time of trouble such as there never has been, even under that same time, and at that time thy people will be delivered. So There's a time of trouble coming. I think the church is going to be here. I think a lot of Christians have been deceived into thinking we're going to get caught away and we don't have to go through it. God says we are saved through fiery trials. Peter said, don't be amazed at the fiery trials that will try your faith. You know, a book where I've got most of those verses I just gave you, Jason, I'll send you a free copy. It's about the second coming and the tribulation. It's called Anything But Secret, meaning the coming of the Lord is, we are going to be caught up. There is a rapture of sorts, but it's not a secret. Anything But Secret. We'll send you a free copy. It talks about the tribulation. Just call the resource number.
2: The number to call again is 800-835-6747. You can ask for that book called Anything But Secret. We'll be happy to send that to anybody who calls and asks. Well, Pastor, it looks like we have maybe time to try and get one more call in. We have Kenny listening from Paradise, California. Kenny, we have maybe 2 minutes left before we run out of time.
4: Okay, real quickly, I don't understand why on Psalm 137, David says, it says they shall, well, let's see what, happy shall he be that taketh and dasheth thy little ones against the stones. The other one is, why did David chop off the head of Goliath? I think if Jesus had hit him with a stone, he would have taken and tried to convert him.
1: Well, first of all, when Goliath was hit in the head with a stone, if David had not killed Goliath, the Philistines would have engaged the army and there would have been a lot more bloodshed. David needed to demonstrate Goliath wasn't getting back up. Goliath had been mocking the God of heaven. It was a war, and David's job was to dispatch this giant enemy. Otherwise, Goliath would have kept coming back after them. So that's an easier question. Your harder question is the one where it says, I think it's Psalms, it might be 127, and by the rivers of Babylon there we sat down, we wept when we remembered Zion. And it says, the children of Israel had been decimated by the Babylonians. They'd killed their children. They had, and it wasn't, by the way, that psalm is not written by David because David was dead long before that all happened. But it is one of the psalms. And it says, happy is he that dashes thy little ones against the stone. I think it's just talking about happy is the one who sees the vengeance on those who had destroyed Israel. Oh, it's a difficult verse. I'm out of time, though, friends. So we're just going to have to take up some more questions next week. Thank you for listening. Don't go away until you hear me say, go to our website, amazingfacts.org.
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6: I grew up in a church-going family. I mean, we were at every meeting. I sang in four of the choirs there. I directed three. Very involved, very active. It almost seemed like busy work sometimes. You know, I went to Sunday school. I knew about God. I knew about Jesus. But I didn't have a personal relationship with Jesus Christ. My senior year in high school, I got the news that my father had been murdered. I played it off well. No one really saw that I was struggling with it. It just really felt like there was a hole that needed to be filled. And I tried to fill it with drugs, with alcohol, with partying. After college, I just stopped going to church altogether. One day on a Sunday, because I didn't feel like going to church with my mom, I thought, you know, I should get a little bit of word. She had the satellite system hooked up, and I'm flipping through channels. And then the logo pops across, Amazing Facts Presents. I've listened to a lot of different ministers, but this was the first time that he's actually saying something where I had to grab my Bible and actually pick it up. And I've never heard this before. Let me look through and find this. I went through all the historicals. I went through all the study guides, and I just couldn't get enough. And then the Sabbath came up. And he's going through the appeal, and I'm just going, Lord, I hear you. I have to go to church. So I show up. It was funny. I didn't feel like I was going to be judged, anything judgmental, anything. And I walked in a door, and I just felt at home. But there's still a problem. I'm still partying. I was still going out to the bars. At this time, I was selling cocaine to pay my rent. 16 days later, I find myself in a life or death situation. I had just came back from a liquor store and I grabbed a bottle of vodka. And there I am, high off cocaine, with my Bible in hand, trying to do a Bible study. And I heard an audible voice, just look at yourself. And I did. And I was like, what am I doing? And I got on my knees and I said, Lord, if you do not take this away from me now, I'm going to kill myself. I was going to continue this lifestyle and I was going to end up overdosing, having a heart attack, whatever it was. You have to take this away. All of it. And that day, he lifted all of it away from me. It was all gone. When God does something in your life, he does it complete.
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12: We're so glad you could join us.
11: Aunt Carol, I understand today's story was once published in my favorite little magazine, Clubhouse.
12: That's right, Uncle Dan. It was written by Alice Akers, and it's based on experiences typical of those endured by many people who lived through World War II. I think it's so special that I want to share it with everyone.
11: I'd say all of our Clubhouse stories are special, Aunt Carol.
12: Mm-hmm.
11: So why does this one particularly appeal to you?
12: Well, I guess it's because Sylvie, the little girl in this story, and her brother George demonstrate just how brave, loyal, and competent children can be. You see, I suspect we adults sometimes forget that children can be heroes, too.
11: Mm-hmm. A war, children, and heroism? You certainly got my attention. So what's the name of your story?
12: I call it The Emerald Violin.

Merci. 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Sir George,

0: That was a magnificent performance, madame.
1: Thank you, sir.
2: Madame Chevalier, please, can I have a word with you?
1: Oui, I suppose. My dressing room is just ahead.
2: Oh, thank you. Thank you so much. I just wanted to know if you'd mind. That is, would you possibly... I'm a reporter, you know.
1: Oh, come. It's all right. I think I know what you want.
2: You do?
1: Oui. You want to know why I end each concert by saying, for George, I thank you.
2: Yes, that's it. Would you do it for me? I'm not famous or anything like that. I mean, I know you could have somebody really well-known interview you, but would you, could you...
1: I have not always been famous myself, now have I?
2: Well, but I
1: don't... Of course, I haven't. So that doesn't matter to me. What does matter very much is that you print the story I give you exactly as I tell it to you. Can you promise me that?
2: Oh, yes, madame. Certainly I will.
1: Well, then, it's, as you say, a deal. Please, sit down and make yourself comfortable, Miss... Miss?
2: Oh, sorry, Miss Archer. But you can call me Andrea, if you like.
1: All right, Andrea. This story is very dear to my heart. You see, it is the reason for my playing... The reason I've never let anything keep me from being true to my music and my memories. It all happened the summer when George was 18 and I was just a little girl. Even then, I loved the violin.
3: Sylvie?
4: Oui, Mama? I'm coming.
3: It's time to start supper, and I don't have any carrots for the stew. I guess I don't have any onions either. Will you please run down to market and get some for me?
4: Oui, Mama. Do we have any money?
3: A little. Look in the sugar tin. Oh, and Sylvie.
4: Oui?
3: Remember the rules. No talking to anyone but close friends. Stay away from all the soldiers, and don't do anything to call attention to yourself. Just go straight to Monsieur Mautrin's. Buy the vegetables and come right back, all right?
4: But why, Mama? I don't understand what's happening. Nobody would tell me anything.
3: Never mind, Cherie. Just go quickly so I can start to make the stew. You know how hungry your papa will be when he gets home.
4: Oui, Mama.
1: As I walked along Rue de la Marchande, I kept wondering why everyone seemed so jumpy. Something was happening... Something awful, but I didn't know what. And, of course, everyone thought I was too young to understand or to be trusted. In my heart, I knew I could keep even the biggest secret. My friend Madeleine and I had often shared secrets, and I had never told anyone these secrets. Sometimes grown-ups don't understand children very well. But never mind. I would find out what was going on. Somehow. Then, when I arrived at the market...
4: Monsieur Marchand? Monsieur Marchand? Are you here? Monsieur Marchand? Monsieur Marchand? What's the matter?
0: It's nothing, little one. Business is off a little.
4: Monsieur, please, don't tell me things that aren't true. What is it?
0: Oh, Sylvie, it is my old friend Dullier. He's disappeared.
4: Disappeared? What do you mean, disappeared? I saw him only last week and he was fine, waiting on customers in his tailor shop. You are mistaken, I'm sure. He's fine.
0: No, Sylvie, he's not in his shop now. The soldiers came and...
4: Soldiers? What soldiers?
0: Oh, the soldiers. Oh, my dear, you are too young.
5: Hello? Hello? Is anyone here? Monsieur Marchand?
4: It's Madeleine, monsieur. You stay here and I'll go talk to her. Just wait a minute and I know you'll feel better.
5: Hello?
0: God bless you, little one.
4: Madeleine, is that you? Sylvie, I am so glad to see you. Mama would not let me play outside much anymore, so I cannot come to your house. Gretchen and I have been so lonely for you.
6: Oh, I know. Nikki and I have missed you, too. Oh, let me see, Gretchen.
4: Here. See, I have a new outfit for her.
6: Madeleine, you know, I suppose it's not very grown up for us to think our dolls are real people, but we've had them for so long.
4: I know. I think I would rather lose my sister Catherine than Gretchen.
6: Oh, don't be silly. I know you don't mean it. But sometimes I'm ready to trade George. Brothers are so pesky. He's always talking about the war and soldiers, just boring stuff. And he always chases me out of his room. Nikki never does things like that.
0: Well, ladies, what can I do for you today?
6: Oh, I almost forgot. Mama will be worried if I don't hurry. I need carrots and onions. Mama is making a stew for dinner.
0: Well, now that sounds good. And you, Madeleine?
4: I have come for some cabbage.
0: Cabbage it is, my love. First the onions and carrots for the stew.
7: Pass me your bowl, George. I suppose you want it filled to the top as usual.
8: Your favorite stew is my favorite stew.
7: Mama, this looks delicious.
3: Thank you, chérie.
6: Oh, Mama, Monsieur Marchand said to tell you hello. Did you know Monsieur Dullier has disappeared?
7: Sylvie, are you sure? Monsieur Dullier, the tailor.
6: Oui, Papa. When I got to the market, Monsieur Marchand was crying. It was awful. He was so upset. Oh, yes, I saw soldiers, too. On my way there, I met Madame June. And just as we were leaving, the soldiers came marching by.
8: No doubt more of our Nazi liberators.
7: Never mind, Sylvie. Hurry with your supper. Then to your violin. Your lesson is in just a few days.
3: Is it all right for her to walk alone, chérie? With things being so... it's so intense lately.
7: Everything must be normal. We do not want to draw attention to ourselves. Yes, Sylvie will go to her violin lesson.
9: Shh! George! Sylvie, quickly, slip out the back door and hide behind the bushes. Mama, hide the dishes. The table must be set only for us. Now go, children, quickly.
8: Oui, Papa.
4: But why?
9: Shh! Go, go!
8: Oui, oui. Just a minute.
7: Oh, Catherine, you gave us quite a start. We thought... Catherine, what's wrong?
10: Is Madeleine here? Mama sent me to find out.
3: No, she isn't. Catherine!
7: She is missing, isn't she?
3: Sylvie, sorry, just this afternoon.
10: She hasn't come home. We're all terribly worried.
7: Quickly. Go and tell your mother and father that we will begin looking right away. Don't worry, we'll find her. She's probably just talking somewhere with a friend.
10: Papa is afraid she's been picked up. They're half crazy with worry.
3: She's only 9 years old.
7: Our liberators don't care about age, my dear. They will take anyone. But Catherine, go to your parents and then stay off the streets yourself. I'll call the neighbors together. We'll start looking for her right away. And we will... find her!
1: Papa was right. They did find Madeleine. In an alley, behind stacks of garbage. She had been beaten by soldiers because she had refused to salute them when they commanded her. Of course, I know now that she would never have been hurt if she had had blonde hair and blue eyes. But Madeleine had dark coloring, and Hitler's soldiers had no mercy. Fortunately, she was still alive, and after a few days of careful nursing by her mother, she was all right. Well, not completely all right. She refused to go outside at all after that. She was terrified to leave the apartment and had terrible nightmares. Somehow, I knew in my heart that Madeleine would never completely recover from her horrible night. After what happened to her, My parents seldom let me go out. The one exception was my violin lesson with Madame Kachinka. I left with strict instructions to talk to no one, to avoid soldiers, and to hurry home.
3: Sylvie, my darling, come in out of the rain.
4: Thank you, madame.
3: Look at you. You're almost soaked to the bone. Such a nasty day. But I am so glad you have come. And today, I have much to tell you. First, I will listen and you play. But I have a surprise. You will play on my violin.
4: Oh, madame, I couldn't. I mean, it's so beautiful. So...
3: No, no, I insist. I want to carry the memory of it always. The memory of you playing it. You, little one, of all my students, have the most promise. Someday, if you practice very hard, you will be more famous than even this violin.
4: Madame, is it real emerald? I've heard that it is.
3: Yes, it is real. There is not another violin in all of Paris, in all of France, like it. They say that the emerald set in the scroll in such a way is a special sign of blessing for anyone who plays it.
4: Has it brought you special blessings, madame?
3: I have been very fortunate in so many ways. And now, my dear, I am doubly blessed because I have known you and heard your talent. For this reason, when you go today, you will take the violin with you as my present.
4: Oh, madame, no! I can't! I couldn't! The emerald violin! Oh, no, no!
3: Yes, Sylvie, you must. You see, I am leaving tonight, and I will never return. The only music the violin makes for me now is very sad, because I am very sad. This is my farewell to you. You must learn to play this violin well. It will be my gift to the world as well as to you.
4: I don't understand. What's wrong?
3: Do not ask questions, little one. When you go home, take the violin, hide it, and do not forget me, Sylvie.
4: Oh, no, madame. I will never forget you.
3: Play for me, little one. Play for me.
1: When I left Madame Kachinka's house, I was in a daze. I held in my hands a prize without price. Even as young as I was, I knew this. Madame would never have parted with her violin if she could have carried it with her. I knew that she, too, would disappear suddenly, without warning. Except I knew that it would not be the soldiers as it had been with Monsieur Dullier and the others. And for that, I was happy. Madame herself was escaping somehow from the awful fear that surrounded us all. I carried with me the dearest thing to her heart, and I knew I would never, never give it up. No one could ever take it from me. And then, as I walked up the steps to my apartment building, someone grabbed me from behind.
4: Help! Let me go!
11: Carol, don't stop here. My nerves can't take it. Who grabbed Sylvie?
12: There, Uncle Dan. Calm down. I'll continue in just a moment. 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
11: 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Oh, and make sure you check out the Funny Bones page for riddles and jokes. Ah, that's my favorite. Once more, our address is yourstoryhour.org. Visit us soon, okay? I think that'll do it. Now, can we get back to your story, Aunt Carol?
12: Wow, you really are rattled, aren't you, Uncle Dan?
11: Well, of course. I mean, how would you feel if someone snuck up and grabbed you? Who was it, anyway?
12: I see what you mean. I guess it is time to get back to my story, the Emerald Violin.
4: Help! Let me go!
13: Shh, Sylvie. It's me, Georges.
4: Georges, what are you doing?
13: Quickly, inside. Mama, Papa, she's safe. We're leaving in an hour. You must not take your violin.
4: It's not my violin. It's Madame Kachinka's emerald.
13: You must not take any violin. We're pretending to go to the theater.
4: George, what's going on? Now tell me. I'm not a baby.
13: Haven't you guessed? The Nazis are rounding up the Jews, the gypsies, and members of the underground. That means Papa. That means me.
4: You in the underground? But Papa said the Nazis were liberators. He said they were good.
13: And why not? We will say anything to protect the family. But now we suspect an informer, and we must move before the Nazis catch us. From the theater, we will leave for an airfield. They've arranged for a plane to fly us to England, and from there, to America. So get dressed, look pretty, and don't let anyone know I told you.
4: Oh, George, thank you for telling me.
13: Quickly now, get upstairs.
1: I ran upstairs, happy that George had trusted me, terrified at what lay before us, and heartbroken about the emerald violin. Just minutes before, I had promised myself never to part with it, and now I would be forced to leave it behind in order not to look suspicious. I couldn't risk their lives by taking it. People who went to the theater did not carry violins with them. Then my eyes fell on my doll, Nikki. Surely I could take Nikki. She was like one of the family. Who would suspect anything if a girl took her doll to the theater? I put the violin on the bed next to Nikki, and I looked from one to the other. How I wished I could take both of them, but it wasn't possible. So I made the only decision I could make. I quickly dressed in my best dress and went downstairs where my family waited for me.
3: Oh, Sylvie, you look lovely. Your best party dress and little fur cape. But what's this? You're taking Nikki?
4: Oui, Mama. I've neglected Nikki all day, and she would like the theater, really she would. I've even wrapped her up in my very own baby blanket.
7: Never mind, Mama. Sylvie can take Nikki. She's had a doll since she was a little baby herself. It will be the only thing she has by which to remember our life here.
3: Yes. Yes, all right.
13: If everyone is ready, we must hurry or we'll be late.
7: I'll call the taxi, and we'll be on our way.
14: Go to your mother if you must. Go quickly and do not think of me even once.
4: Don't be childish. Really, I think you do not care at all.
7: George, Sylvia, Mama, come. It's time. We'll go one at a time and meet by the back exit. Do not be long.
4: Oui, Papa.
13: I'll come last to make sure everything goes well.
7: Mama, you're first. Then Sylvie, then me, then Georges. Mama, go. Now. Georges, we are here now. Oh, where is our car?
13: Look, there, Papa. The car is coming. Quickly, everyone, inside.
7: Mama, you first. Sylvie?
13: You next, Papa.
7: Come on, Georges.

0: Papa, where are we going?
1: Shh, Sylvie, you'll see.
0: But it's so dark. Nikki is afraid.
2: It's a perfect night to escape. Let's hope the plane has landed and is waiting.
3: Is it very far now, Francois?
1: No, dear. We are nearly there. Georges, are you sure everything has been arranged?
2: Yes, Papa, don't worry. Look, there they are. They are all waiting for us.
1: Out quickly, everyone.
4: Francois, Annette, hurry. We are coming. Everyone get on board. Quickly, there is no time to lose. Francois, get your family on the plane. You, Justine and Jacques. Marion, you too.
1: We can sit here, Mama. Georges, Sylvie, there are two seats just behind us.
3: Francois, I'm so frightened. Please, let's hurry. Something bad is going to happen. I just know it.
1: Mama, everything is fine.
2: You okay, Sylvie?
0: Oui, I'm fine. Georges?
2: Oui?
0: Well, I just want to say thank you for trusting me. Thank you for telling me about the plan.
2: I knew I could trust you, Sylvie. If you had been a little older, you would have been part of the underground too. And I think you would have been the best of all of us.
1: I wonder what's holding things up.
2: What's that?
3: What?
2: Oh, no, it's a siren. Papa, you stay here. I'll go help the others get on. Quickly, everyone, hurry, siren. Quickly, on the plane.
3: George, come back.
5: Hurry.
3: Quickly, start the plane. Catch us. Start the plane. Catch us.
0: George, Mama, where is George?
3: No one moving. Where's George? He's not on the plane.
0: Someone's shooting.
3: I am dying. Oh, George.
0: No, George. Wait. George,
3: my baby. George, my baby is dead.
1: I know, Mama. I know. Shh. I know.
0: Papa, the lights are so tiny now. We're so far up already. George.
1: You must be brave, Sylvie. George gave his life to save others. There's no greater love than that. Oh, George. I wish you could have known freedom.
0: Oh, Papa.
1: Well, at least you have Nikki.
3: Yes. At least you have Nikki. It is something, at least.
0: No, Mama. I don't have Nikki.
1: Yes, of course you do, Sylvie. She's there in your arms.
0: No, Papa. See?
3: Sylvie, you've pulled Nikki's head off.
1: Sylvie.
0: Oh, it's all right. I took her head off before we left for the theater. There was something more precious than even Nikki that I had to bring. See?
1: Why, it's Madame Kachinka's violin.
3: The emerald violin?
0: Yes, Madame gave it to me today. She said she was going away and never coming back, and she gave me her violin. I didn't know how to save both Nikki and the violin, so I took Nikki's head off and put it on the scroll of the violin. I wrapped the blanket around and around with just her head showing, so everyone would think I was carrying my doll. But now, I don't think I can ever play the violin. I will remember too much. How can I ever play it again, Papa?
1: Sylvie, you will play it. In time, you will play it for princes and kings and presidents and ordinary people, too. And when you do, You must tell them about the war. And Madame Kachinka. About Dullier and Madeleine.
5: And tell them about George, Sylvie. Your music will be the only way for anyone to really understand what freedom means.
6: And so now you know about my brother George and all the others. About George giving his life for a cause and about the Emerald Violin. I just hope that everyone who reads or hears this story will remember the countless heroes who have died to make this world a better place in which to live.
7: I guess it's pretty easy to forget the price so many adults and children have paid to enjoy the freedoms we take for granted.
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10: This is Aunt Carol.
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10: 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See you again next time.

0: This morning I woke up and found that a small sparrow had somehow lodged itself between the panes of glass in my open bedroom window. Poor little creature was so frightened. I didn't know how many hours it had been there, but it was trying desperately to free itself. I stood there for a moment, trying to figure out how I could get to it without hurting its wings or injuring its feet. I slowly moved the lower part of the window so it was even with the upper part, slipped my hand between the panes of glass, and gently maneuvered the sparrow from its prison. She immediately flew from my hand, out the window. I watched her and thought of Jesus' words, that not one sparrow falls to the ground without our Heavenly Father knowing it. Suddenly I realized why the Lord told that to us. Just as I was more than concerned with the safety of that one little sparrow that I found in danger, so the Lord is concerned with all His creatures, great and small, and we're part of His creation. How much He cares for us. Well, now, I'll get back to the story. But I had to share that with you, because it meant so much to me. Well, all of the gang were heading up to the North Woods with Barry Boylan for our winter vacation. Our folks had given us permission, and with Barry as our chaperone, we knew we were in for an exciting time. There was only one problem that we didn't think was a problem, but the littlest member of our gang did. This all began when I asked,
1: "Did you guys notice the girl that was sitting next to Barry tonight?"
2: "Sure did. They were holding hands under the hymnal."
3: "They were?"
2: "Yep.
3: Do you think they're in love?"
4: "I think that's the girl that goes to the same college he does."
2: "She sure doesn't look very strong."
5: "What do you mean by that?"
3: "Well, he was seeing Miss Myrna, and she was real healthy looking."
5: "Too healthy. She's probably going to be a balloon."
4: "Circus?"
5: "Well, she probably will."
4: "It's not nice to talk about ladies like that."
5: "Sorry."
3: "Do you think Barry is..."
1: "Serious? Sure, he's been seeing her for about a year."
3: "He has?"
1: "In school and all. And she's here visiting for winter vacation."
3: "Bill..."
1: "Hmm?"
3: "You don't think she's coming with us?"
1: "I don't know."
3: "Well, I sure hope not."
5: "Why?"
2: "Yeah, what difference does it make?"
3: "Well, I don't want any girls along."
2: "I don't think you have anything to say about it."
3: "Well, what do we need a girl for?"
1: "Little Jim, it's..."
3: They only get in the way."
5: "What are you getting angry for? We don't even know if she's coming."
3: "Well, if she is, I'm not going."
1: "What?"
3: "You heard me. I'm not going."

0: I love your church.
1: I'm glad. Of course, it isn't like the big congregation in your hometown.
0: Oh, yes, but it has such a unity about it. Our church used to be like that. You really felt people were growing in the Lord together, working to bring people to the Lord.
1: Your church is Bible preaching.
0: Oh, it is. But I don't know. There's a real love in this little church. I think we've gotten too sophisticated, and I think it's because we've gotten too large.
1: Well, you may be right. One thing for Sugar Creek, the town's never going to get large, so the church sure won't.
0: Well, I'm glad. And those boys, you're going to have quite a handful when you're up north.
1: We're going to. Remember, you'll be there the last week.
0: Are you sure?
1: Well, somebody's got to keep Mrs. Simpson company when her husband's hunting with us. Besides, I want my fiancé there.
0: What?
1: Didn't you hear me?
0: Barry Boylan, are you proposing to me?
1: I don't see anyone else around. You know, that's the first time I've seen you speechless.
0: I don't know what to say.
1: Well, you could say yes.
0: But we haven't even talked about it.
1: You don't want to get married?
0: Well, of course I want to get married.
1: Well, then just say yes. I happen to have a few carrots I'd like to slip around your finger. Marianne.
0: I'm sorry.
1: Did I say anything wrong?
0: Oh, no. You said everything right.
1: Well, what are you crying for?
0: Because I'm happy, you big dummy. I'm very happy.

0: engaged.
1: Little Jim, Barry's an adult.
0: But he's our counselor. He's been our counselor ever since I can remember.
1: Well, that's not too far to remember.
0: Well, he's not going to be our counselor anymore.
1: Sure he is. Just like Marianne will be counselor for the girls.
0: Yeah, but all the married counselors have their own cabins. And the guys that have married counselors have to stay with the junior counselors.
1: Summer is way off.
0: She's too skinny. She'll probably catch pneumonia and we'll have to rush her to the doctors and everything.
1: Didn't you think Barry would ever get married?
0: Sure, but when he was older, like you and Dad.
1: We're only in our 20s. Remember, I had you when I was barely 18.
0: People shouldn't get married so young.
1: Now, if I didn't get married when I did, I wouldn't have you. Did you ever think about that?
0: No.
1: So, getting married when you're young isn't so bad.
0: What if you marry the wrong girl?
1: Now, what makes you think he is marrying the wrong girl?
0: 'Cause she's from the city.
1: Yes?
0: Well, what's she know about farming? And Barry's gonna be a missionary, maybe, and she'd probably get to the jungle and catch malaria. And Barry'd probably have to come home and all.
1: You've got quite a little imagination there.
0: I just don't want Barry to just marry the first girl, you know.
1: Well, don't you think he's prayed about it?
0: I guess so.
1: And if he's prayed about it, and Marianne's prayed about it, and they're getting engaged...
0: Well, she still doesn't have to come up north with us.
1: That's the real problem.
0: It might be our last vacation with them. We should have them all to ourselves.
1: Does Barry know what you've been thinking, Little Jim?
0: No.
1: Well, what would you say to not saying anything to him and just praying about it for a little while?
0: It doesn't much matter.
1: I think it does, hon. It matters a lot.
0: You're mad at me.
1: No, I'm not. But I think you have to bring it to the Lord. Have you prayed about how you feel?
0: Well, I just now started feeling this way. No, I haven't prayed about it.
1: Well, I think you ought to. You owe it to yourself and Barry.
0: Well, I'm still gonna be his friend.
1: I know that. But you don't want to have that feeling about Marianne, because they're going to be husband and wife. God's going to be joining them together.
0: I wish Barry never grew up.
1: Everybody grows up.
0: Well, I'm never gonna grow up.
1: I think it's time for you to be tucked in. You've got a big packing day tomorrow.
0: I don't want to go, Mom.
1: But you were so looking forward to it.
0: I've got lots of things to do. Besides, Mrs. Henry's going to be wanting me to help shovel the snow on the roof, and I know you've got lots to do here.
1: Barry would be very disappointed.
0: No, he wouldn't. He wouldn't even miss me.

0: Of course I'd miss you. Little Jim, you can't say you're not going.
1: I don't really think I want to. I mean, it's so cold up there. I might catch pneumonia and have to be sent to the doctors.
0: I don't think you're going to catch pneumonia.
1: Well, sometimes kids and skinny women catch it real easy.
0: Kids and skinny women?
1: Yeah.
0: Little Jim, we've been on winter vacations before, and you didn't even develop a sniffle.
1: Well, there's always a first time.
0: You going to tell me the real reason now?
1: I just don't want to go.
0: I don't believe that.
1: So?
0: Why don't you tell me why?
1: I told you.
0: Don't get that stubborn look on your face. You know we're buddies.
1: Yeah.
0: And we always will be. Don't you believe that?
1: People get older.
0: Yes, they do.
1: And sometimes they go away or get other friends.
0: Yes, but that doesn't hurt the friendships they've got.
1: Sometimes it does.
0: Oh. Do you think that about me?
1: I don't know.
0: When in doubt, shrug your shoulders and say, I don't know.
1: I don't know.
0: Oh, but you do.
1: No, I don't.
0: Want to hear a story?
1: I don't care.
0: Well, maybe I can interest you. When I was about your age, I had this friend who was about my age. And we were real close buddies. And we went all sorts of places together. He taught me how to swim and fish. And he was even my counselor at Bible camp. Now, he went off to college, but we were still pretty close. I couldn't write too well, but my mom wrote the letters for me. And then he'd come back on Christmas and spring. And of course, he was always at camp. So it didn't bother me too much about him going to college. But then one winter vacation, he brought a friend home. A girl. And they were very much in love. And he told me they were going to get married and that she'd be at the summer camp. And all of a sudden, I felt like the whole world fell out from under me. I felt I'd lost a friend, that I'd been replaced by a girl. And I was very hurt. And is that how you're feeling, little Jim? Is that what's upsetting you?
1: I don't want you to get married. You'll go away. She's too skinny.
0: Little Jim.
1: Well, what do you want to get married for? Don't you like being a counselor?
0: I love being a counselor. I love all of you boys. And I love watching you grow in the Lord. But you're going to be growing up?
1: No, I'm never going to grow up. I promise.
0: Oh, I know how you're feeling. But if you never grow up, you'd be bored always being young.
1: If I promise not to grow up, would you promise not to get married?
0: I can't promise that, little Jim, any more than you can promise not growing up. Do you really think you can stop yourself from growing?
1: I don't know.
0: You forgot to shrug your shoulders.
1: I wish I didn't have to grow up.
0: Maybe now you feel that way, but you'll know growing up is one of the most exciting gifts the Lord's given us.
1: Well, if I grow up, I'm not getting married. Lots of people don't get married.
0: Well, I'm sure glad for the ones who do. Otherwise, we'd never have little Jims to take fishing and swimming. And you know Marianne likes you a lot.
1: She doesn't even know me.
0: Well, she likes what she sees.
1: Are you sure she's going to be able to take all that cold weather without getting sick or something?
0: I'm sure. Little Jim, Marianne's going to become part of my life. She is now. Just like you're part of my life. And it's not going to interfere with our

That was Barry Boylan, our buddy. And he understood each and every one of us. And looking back, even now, I can remember what a fine example of Christian living he was. A boy needs Christian men to look up to when they're growing up. Of course, their own dad. But friends are just as important. And Barry was a true friend to us. Oh, I know we got off the track, but we're going to get to the frozen north. I just wanted to make sure little Jim was coming along. We'll be getting back to the main line of this Paul Hutchins adventure next time. Until then, the Lord bless you, and we'll be praying for you.

You've been listening to another dramatic adaptation of Christian children's literature, brought to life by The Bookshelf. 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

0: Tragedy appeared from out of nowhere on July the 14th, 1999, as workers were lowering a section of the new Milwaukee Brewers Stadium into place. When the crane toppled to the ground, three iron workers were killed and five were injured. Accidents happen, but how do you react when the unthinkable occurs? Is God good even in times of loss? 1 Peter chapter 4 says, "Beloved, think it not strange concerning the fiery trial which is to try you, as though some strange thing happened unto you. But rejoice, inasmuch as ye are partakers of Christ's sufferings, that when his glory shall be revealed, ye may be glad also with exceeding joy." That's a tough one. You don't usually feel like rejoicing in difficult moments, but settle it in your heart that today you'll trust God no matter what. God is still good. He's still good even in tough times. John Bradshaw, It Is Written.
1: Hi there. My name is Linus. I rhyme with something in your head.
2: You do, huh? Linus. Sinus.
1: You've got it.
2: You're Linus the Sinus?
1: I sure am, Uncle Bob.
2: Well, Linus the Sinus, welcome to Nature Corner.
1: It's my privilege to join you and the kids for a visit today.
2: Oh, it's super having you, Linus. Now, the kids know a little about you because you act up now and then whenever they get a cold, flu, or hay fever.
1: Oh, yes. Whenever your sinuses act up, suddenly you realize you have us.
2: Yeah. Now, before you explain how you work, maybe you ought to tell the girls and boys what your name means.
1: Sinus is a Latin word, kids. It means a hollow place.
2: Like a hollow place in my head, huh?
1: Several hollow places, Uncle Bob. Oh. Now, there's more than just me.
2: No kidding. How many sinuses do the kids have?
1: 36.
2: 36? You mean each boy and girl has 36 sinuses?
1: Sure. Didn't you know that?
2: No.
1: You have 6 large sinuses and 30 small ones.
2: Wow, a lot of hollow places in my head, Linus.
1: Yes, indeed. Want me tell you where my sinus buddies and I are located in your skull?
2: Sure, we're listening, Linus Sinus.
1: Okay, kids, touch your cheekbone with your finger.
2: Okay, I'm doing it.
1: Okay, you have a large sinus right underneath each cheekbone.
2: That's 2 of them, then. One under each cheekbone.
1: Right. These are your largest sinuses, kids.
2: How large?
1: A little bit bigger than a ping pong ball, Uncle Bob.
2: Ooh, that's pretty big.
1: Then there are 2 more sinuses just behind your nose.
2: 2 more hollow places in my skull. So that makes 4 so far.
1: Right. Now, kids, put a finger above each of your eyes.
2: Okay, just above my eyelashes.
1: Yes, that's where you have another sinus.
2: A hollow little hole in my skull just over each eye.
1: Yeah, each one of those guys is 1 inch by 1.5 inches in size.
2: So that makes 3 pair of sinuses, or 6 sinuses you've told the kids and me about so far.
1: Right.
2: Okie dokie, where are the other 30 sinuses?
1: All right, with a finger from both hands, touch the corner of each eye, right near the top of your nose. Feel that bone?

0: Well, yes, I sure do, Linus.
1: Now, there's a very special pair of sinuses that the Lord put in that bone. Each pair looks like a honeycomb inside the bone.
0: Like a bee's honeycomb. Does that mean that there are 15 little sinuses in each honeycomb?
1: You've got it. 15 on one side of your nose and 15 on the other side.
0: Neato, Linus Sinus. 15 and 15 make 30, plus the other 6 sinuses you talked about.
1: Get up to 36 of my buddies and me.
0: How tiny are these little sinuses in the honeycomb?
1: Each opening in the honeycomb is the size of a peanut.
0: Ooh, that's quite small.
1: But these are the guys that usually give you the most trouble when you get a cold.
2: Yeah, they get all plugged up.
1: Right.
0: Linus, why do the kids and I have so many sinuses?
1: The master designer knew that you needed all of us, Uncle Bob.
0: Well, I'm sure of that, but could you explain, Linus?
1: Sure. Now, remember, all 36 of these hollow sinuses are in the front of your skull.
0: Right. We understand.
1: What if you could suddenly fill all of us sinuses up with solid bone?
0: Ooh. The front of my face would be a lot heavier.
1: It sure would. In fact, your head would not balance nicely on your neck, kids.
0: Right. It would lean forward. I'd be looking down at my feet all the time, Linus.
1: Yes, your chin would be touching your chest.
0: So the intelligent creator knew that this would happen, so he carved out 36 hollow places in the front of my skull to make it lighter.
1: He knew just how many to carve out, Uncle Bob. Not too many, because then the front of your skull would not weigh enough, and your head would lean back, and you'd be looking up at the birds all the time.
0: Wow, what a super intelligent creator the Lord Jesus Christ is, Linus Sinus.
1: Oh, I know what you're talking about, Uncle Bob. Believe me, I do.
0: Did God give the kids sinuses for any other reasons, though?
1: Oh, mercy, yes. Two more very important reasons.
0: Okay, go ahead.
1: The Lord connected a tiny tube to each of your sinuses, and the other end of that tube goes into your nasal cavity.
0: You mean way up in my nostrils?
1: Yes.
0: So I have 36 separate tubes that go from my sinuses into my nose, right?
1: You've got it. Isn't that amazing? I mean, how do some people say that just happened by accident?
0: Impossible, Linus Sinus. It's a very scientific design.
1: By the great designer, the Lord Jesus Christ.
0: You've got it. Boy, it makes the kids and me want to worship him, Linus.
1: Now that you know about these tubes that go to each of my sinus buddies, you can understand what they do.
0: Okay, we're listening with wide open ears.
1: Every time you take a breath of air, it flows up your nose and into all 36 of us sinus guys.
0: What's the purpose of that?
1: To warm the air and add moisture to it. See, kids, if cold, dry air got in your lungs, it would crack your lungs and you'd die.
0: Incredible, Linus. So you guys keep the kids and me alive by heating the air that we breathe and then adding moisture to it.
1: Right on.
0: How do you do that?
1: The Lord God put a special skin on the inside of all of us sinuses. It's called a mucous membrane.
0: Oh, yes, and the mucous membrane is wet.
1: Yeah, it has mucus on it.
0: Is that what adds the moisture to the air we breathe?
1: You bet it is.
0: Wow. Where does the heat come from?
1: Blood vessels in the mucous membrane, plus heat from your brain.
0: Neato. What a design.
1: What a designer Christ is, Uncle Bob.
0: Oh, you bet.
1: The inside of your nose also helps to heat the air that you breathe.
0: Hey, that's right. I've heard that before. Nicky Nose was here some time ago and told us. Now, do you guys do anything else for the kids and me?
1: One more thing.
0: What's that?
1: We make your voice have a nice resonance.
0: You mean a nice mellow tone?
1: Yes.
0: How do you do that?
1: When you speak, kids, the sound of your voice travels from your voice box up your throat and into the back of your nose.
0: Mm-hmm.
1: From there, it goes up into each sinus, bounces around, and comes out the front of your nose.
0: Oh, okay. It's interesting. I just happened to think of this, Linus. If I held my nose closed, could the sound from you sinus guys come out my nose?
1: No, you would sound funny.
2: My voice would sound nasal then, right?
1: That's what happens when you get a cold, Uncle Bob. We sinuses get plugged up. And your voice can't travel up to us and bounce around inside of us so we can make it mellow.
3: Instead, I have that coldy sound.
1: See, the cold germs travel from your nose, usually, through that little tube and into me, and my mucous membrane becomes infected.
0: Oh.
1: And that plugs up my tube, so I can't let your voice through.
0: And that's why it sounds nasal. Sometimes you sinus guys can become very sore, can't you?
1: Oh, yeah, because my membrane is infected, it swells, and a lot of fluid builds up and causes pressure. That causes dizziness and pain.
0: Right. What can the kids do when their sinuses get plugged up?
1: Drink lots of liquids and get plenty of rest, sleeping next to a vaporizer.
0: Oh, yes, that vapor helps to open you up again, doesn't it?
1: Now, if I don't clear up in a week, see your doctor.
0: Okay. Linus, Sinus, the kids and I have learned so much today. Thanks a lot.
1: My privilege, Uncle Bob. Hey, kids, stay close to my great creator, okay? You'll be glad you did. Bye-bye.
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4: Jesus said the golden rule sums up the law and the prophets. 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
5: Matthew 7, verse 12. 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

0: This is It Is Written. I'm John Bradshaw. Thanks for joining me. When it comes to matters of faith, matters of the Bible, faith in God is by very definition a rather intellectual exercise. That is to say, what does the Bible say? And beyond that, what does the Bible mean? However, faith in God is faith in God. It's not just about a belief system. A person who has faith in God enters into a relationship with an individual. So, far from simply the intellect being involved, the emotions are and must be involved when it comes to matters of faith. How can a person be emotionally healthy? And how does that, or even does that, affect our relationship with God? We're going to find that out today because my guest, my special guest, is Dr. Neil Nedley, the president of Nedley Health Solutions. Dr. Nedley, thanks for being here. Welcome to It Is Written.
1: Thank you. Great to be here, John.
0: Intelligence.
1: Yes.
0: It's not just about the mind, it's about the emotions, because I'm hearing more and more, and I'm hearing quite a bit of it from you, about emotional intelligence.
1: Yes.
0: Now, what's that?
1: Emotional intelligence is really five things. Knowing our emotions, in other words, being aware of what we are feeling and why, precisely why we're feeling that way. Secondly, managing our emotions. People with low emotional intelligence are managed by their emotions. People with high emotional intelligence still have emotions, but they are managing those emotions.
0: That's a really key point, that, isn't it?
1: It is.
0: Not being
1: is.
0: Controlled by, but controlling your emotions.
1: Exactly. And okay. Controlling your emotions is also vital for part of the psychological good life that's being emerging in a lot of studies called self-control.
0: Mm.
1: Those who have self-control actually psychologically are far better off than those who don't. The key element of that is managing our emotions. That's part of self-control.
0: And what are the other three?
1: The third one is recognizing emotions in others and really having some empathy towards others, which is part of recognizing emotions in others. Fourth is managing relationships with others. And then five, in the word emotion, is the word motion. And so the fifth part of emotional intelligence is motivating yourself to achieve your goals.
0: What are we talking about when we talk about our emotions? They are joy, sadness, what you tell
1: me. Sure. Actually, calm is an emotion too. Sometimes we think calm is not feeling, but no, the emotion of feeling calm is actually normally a good thing. Bitterness,
0: okay.
1: Sadness, disappointment.
0: Okay. So why is emotional intelligence important?
1: Well, IQ is our capacity to learn, retain, and apply knowledge. And emotional intelligence is being able to manage our emotions, to know them, manage our relationships with others, and proper motivation.
0: Do we need to make a big deal out of this, or can't people just be people?
1: Oh, well, people can be people. I'm not saying that we shouldn't be ourselves and be people, but we should actually be balanced people and in control of ourselves.
0: Is not being managed by your emotions, but managing your emotions.
1: Exactly.
0: Right.
1: We all go through nuisances of life. Studies show that successful and enjoyable living is much more connected to emotional intelligence than general intelligence.
0: Okay, that's key. You can be someone who's emotionally intelligent, but you can lose your grip.
1: You can lose your grip.
0: And bad consequences.
1: And what is ideal, I mean, not only is it ideal, but it really ramps it up, is when we have comprehensive emotional intelligence all the time.
0: Mm.
1: And it's possible. Not only is it possible, it is something that every human being can actually achieve.
0: How do you take this thing under, get your emotions under control and function really positively?
1: There's two main ways. One of the ways that often, you know, studies focus in on too is what we're putting into our body and what we're doing with our body. So, for instance, if you're on a regular exercise program, it helps your emotional intelligence. If you're getting adequate sleep, it helps your emotional intelligence. If you're eating the right foods, it helps the emotional intelligence. So those are important, but it turns out not the most important. As important as those are, the most important thing affecting our emotional intelligence is our beliefs, our evaluation of events, the way we think about problems, and our silent self-talk. this is the moment-by-moment messages we give ourselves. That is the most crucial aspect to emotional intelligence.
0: But you can eat your way to healthier emotions?
1: A few years ago, there was a businessman who won the contract for the California prisons. The first thing he did was he had a nutritionist interview the prisoners coming in to the California State Prison. And the nutritionist told them what they were eating could actually have an effect on their emotions and emotional intelligence. And it turns out that the diet that she was recommending, and of course there's scientific backing for this, was a plant-based diet. And some prisoners thought it was punishment enough to be in prison, but to be on a plant-based diet would be cruel and unusual punishment, so they chose the typical American diet. But it turns out over 90% of the prisoners chose the plant-based diet, meaning that she was a good educator, and they were motivated to try this diet. Within a few weeks, they mentioned how, you know, for anyone who's been in a prison, there's stressful things that happen in that prison from the other prisoners and from the guards and herding the prisoners around and a lot of stressful things. But they noticed that they were able to manage their emotions and they were able to talk to the security guard. Even if they were upset, they were able to talk to him in measured tones and the security guard actually listened to them. And they said, you know what? I think if I were eating like this on the outside, I probably never would have ended up in there. The people that got out, it was actually a correctional facility. And so they were corrected to a large part in regards to what they were putting into their body. So it can have a crucial impact.
0: Controlling your emotions. 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This is It Is Written. I'm John Bradshaw. Thank you for joining me today. I'm being joined by Dr. Neil Nedley, the president of Nedley Health Solutions. And today we're discussing emotional intelligence. We hear about IQ, but what about EQ? We're learning that a person can be in control of their emotions rather than be controlled by their emotions. And Dr. Nedley, there are so many people who loathe themselves because they lose their temper, or there are people who wish that they could be up because they continually seem to be in a funk. Mm-hmm. And I know that right now lights are going on and people are saying, you mean I don't have to be a slave to my emotions?
1: No, absolutely not. In fact, we have the evidence in just 10 days. Now, it's a comprehensive program, but, you know, for instance, right now, even as we're speaking here, I'm running a 10-day program for those with severe depression and anxiety. One of the tests they take is an emotional intelligence test when they come in. And when they leave, they'll take it again 10 days later. Our program enhances the frontal lobe, analyzes the way they think, those sorts of things. It's not specifically for EQ, but what happens in the average mentally ill individual is their emotional intelligence goes up by well over 2 standard deviations. They start out below average in general, and they end up in the top 20 percentile of the country in most instances. So not only do they leave depression and anxiety free, they also are poised for success on a level that's far higher than people who've never suffered from depression and anxiety. So the point is, in 10 days, if you focus in on it in the right way, it can dramatically change for the better. So emotional intelligence can be learned. It's not just inherited.
0: If I believe a certain race of people have no right to live, this is going to dramatically affect the way I express my emotions, hate, persecution, or that may be not an emotion, and that's going to affect how I act out towards people.
1: Yes.
0: Okay. If I believe in love your neighbor as yourself, mm-hmm. surely then that's going to impact my emotions.
1: Exactly.
0: Okay, I can
1: exactly.
0: see that. What was number two?
1: Our evaluation of events.
0: Meaning something happened, and how do I perceive that and weigh that up?
1: Exactly.
0: Explain that.
1: What we want to do is to be very objective in our evaluation of events.
0: For instance, that lady who served me at the checkout, mm-hmm. she was rude. She had an attitude towards me. I'm so ticked off. However, somebody else says, you know, I saw that she had just dropped a box on her toe and she was under some stress, and therefore... Mm-hmm. Is this what we're talking about, evaluating events?
1: Our bad emotions are not caused by things outside of ourselves entirely.
0: Okay.
1: For instance, if the person was very rude to you at the counter, what you need to recognize is for you to get upset at that, you have to actually not only be treated rudely, but you have to allow that individual to get you upset.
0: That's true. You have to make
1: a
0: decision, don't you?
1: There's a decision and there's a thought-making process there.
0: That's really interesting.
1: And part of emotional intelligence is recognizing that we are actually responsible for our own emotions.
0: Point three and point four, evaluating events, that's learning to look objectively at things that have taken place and not loading an event with the kind of baggage that's going to weigh you down emotionally.
1: Mm-hmm.
0: What was three and four?
1: The way we think about problems. When you have a practical problem, for instance, your car breaks down and you're in the middle of having to get to work on time, and it's very crucial for you to get to work on time. That's a practical problem. But if you have an emotional reaction to that problem of such where you're so angry and upset that you can't even wisely help direct people to get your car off of the road and to the side, and you're so emotionally upset that you can't think properly to how it's going to get fixed, that's going to be a major issue. Mm. And so often people, when they have a problem, they actually introduce another problem that is often worse, and that is their emotional reaction to it. And when they realize, hey, that practical problem is going to be there, whether I'm miserable about it or not, so why not just give up my misery over it?
0: Mm.
1: And then they can actually think far better, actually be far more better relationship partners, and they can actually get to the root of the problem often and correct it far better.
0: Point four?
1: Point four is our silent self-talk. Those are the moment-by-moment messages we give ourselves.
0: Okay.
1: And here's the issue in regards to that. Our feelings... actually, what we think has more to do with our emotions than what is happening in our life. What a lot of people don't realize is research has documented that negative thoughts, which cause emotional turmoil, nearly always contain gross distortions.
0: Mm.
1: On the surface, it appears valid, but often when we have these very negative emotions, we have some irrational beliefs. Our thinking often is twisted or just plain wrong, and actually twisted thinking is a major cause of suffering.
0: Boy, there's so much we could talk about here, but I want to get to how we think, how a person can learn to think positively and productively, and we're going to see how this powerfully impacts one's relationship with God. Learning to think straight and be emotionally intelligent. More in just a moment.
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0: A Mayo Clinic study has found that pessimists have higher death rates over a 30-year period than do optimistic people. The Mayo Clinic says, optimism is the belief that good things will happen to you and that negative events are temporary setbacks to be overcome. That's a lot like Romans 8:28, isn't it? Which says that all things work together for good to them that love God, to them who are called according to His purpose. That's not to say everything that happens is going to make you happy. But faith in God enables you to believe that things are going to work out okay in the end. Why? Because God's in charge. you can afford to look on the bright side because God is ultimately going to work things out okay. And that kind of optimism can lead to a very long life. I'm John Bradshaw for It Is Written. Let's live today by every word. This is It Is Written. I'm John Bradshaw, joined today by Dr. Neil Nedley. Dr. Nedley, we're talking about emotional intelligence, how to manage your emotions rather than being governed by your emotions.
1: Yes.
0: We've talked about some fascinating things in just a second. I want you to tell me how to think straight.
1: Okay.
0: But give me an example of somebody who was confronted with a negative situation, rather than caving into the situation and just bottoming out. They approached it in a positive light with good consequences.
1: Well, a good ancient example is actually Paul and Silas. You know, they were taken against their will. They had done nothing wrong deserving of this. They were beaten 39 times with a cat of nine tails. And then they were put on an irregular dirt floor, not a nice even floor. Their feet were put up in stocks.
0: Yeah, that's a bad scene.
1: And you would think that they would be crying uncontrollably in prison and saying, why us, Lord?
0: And in fact, they had gone, this was in Philippi, and they had gone there, I think it's Acts chapter 16, they'd gone there to do God's work.
1: Yes.
0: They followed God's leading to the city to do this great work for God, and all they get for it is this.
1: Exactly.
0: And how would you react?
1: Yeah.
0: You know?
1: Instead, they had happy looks on their faces, and they were singing praises to God. And what that demonstrates is that our thoughts have much more to do about how we're feeling than what is actually happening in our life. So what was happening in their life, they should be feeling terrible.
0: Sure.
1: But their thoughts were not pop psychology thoughts. Pop psychology might say, imagine you're on a beach in Hawaii.
0: Right.
1: That would have worked for no more than 1.2 seconds.
0: That's right.
1: But they were thinking true and accurate thoughts. And those true and accurate thoughts were so powerful that even under the most torturesome conditions, they could have a happy look on their face and they could sing praises to God. That's how powerful the thoughts are.
0: Isn't it true? I've done this in group settings. Isn't it true that you can choose to feel miserable and very quickly you're miserable? If you focus in on something and you think of something negative, very quickly.
1: Yeah.
0: At the same time, you can choose to think positive thoughts. And I mean productive, not airy-fairy stuff.
1: No, that's right. They have to be accurate thoughts, but they can be on the positive side. And what we have a tendency to do is think of only one side of the equation and not balance it out with the whole better world view that would help our emotions.
0: There's a lot of poor me. I didn't deserve this. Life is so unfair.
1: Mm-hmm.
0: And that doesn't tend to make positive, productive, healthy people.
1: No. And what we need to realize is if we live in this world, we are going to be treated unfairly.
0: That's true.
1: Sometimes very significantly. I mean, this is a world of sin. To me, I get excited when I actually am treated fairly because I expect that in this world of sin, we're just going to be treated unfairly at times. But how we deal with the fact that we are being treated unfairly has a lot to do with our emotional intelligence.
0: So how do we learn to think straight, to think right, to think healthily? And because this here is going to, this life-changing stuff.
1: Yes.
0: Walk us through some of these ways that we can think straight. That's my terminology.
1: The first thing we need to do is to analyze our thoughts. So we're not going to be able to think straight unless we are able to actually analyze the thoughts that we have.
0: Now, that sounds like something only someone with a PhD could do.
1: Sometimes the people that have the most difficulty, I've noticed it, are really into the National Football League. So I'll give them an example that they can understand.
0: All right.
1: I'll say, listen to the John Madden in your thoughts. You know how there's a big, you know, event that occurs, you know, the big play. John Madden goes and then he explains and slows it down and says, okay, now this happened because of this and this happened because of that. And so it's all laid out.
0: All right.
1: So when things happen, listen to the John Madden in your thoughts and analyze what happened.
0: What really happened.
1: Secondly, you have to look for distortions in your thoughts.
0: What is a distortion in your thoughts?
1: Turns out there's 10 different ways of distorted thinking.
0: Oh.
1: And so all or nothing thinking, for instance, most of the time is distorted. An example of that would be a patient that I had that came to me who was a successful business person, but he ran for Congress and he lost the race. And he comes to me and he says, Dr. Nedley, I lost the race for Congress. I am a big zero. That's all or nothing thinking. Just because you lose a race doesn't mean you're a big zero. Just because you get a divorce doesn't mean you're a big zero. Just because you flunked a test doesn't mean you're a big zero. But that's where all or nothing thinking leads to.
0: Okay.
1: And it can happen the other way around as well, where just because I hit a home run that my team won the World Series, I'm the most valuable player, and there's nobody better than me. That's actually a setup for an emotional disaster as well. And so both of them are actually distorted thoughts that are going to lead to problems.
0: Okay.
1: And then there's other things like a mental filter. You know, example of this is someone who came to one of our programs recently. He says, you know, my life is just, it's just terrible. And I said, well, explain. He says, you know, my wife nags. I've got bills piling up. My boss yells at me almost constantly. And furthermore, I'm going bald. And I'm short and fat. And, you know, that was his side of the equation. As we continued the conversation, I realized he had a wife who was very attractive. He actually had kids that he had a good relationship with. He was actually enjoyed his church. He had good friends. And even though he was short and fat, he could still walk and feed himself.
0: So how did he get this thing so far out of whack? And what could he do to adjust this? This just takes looking at this with new eyes, right?
1: That's right. When you have a mental filter, you have to be intentional and forceful for looking for evidence that supports a different way of thinking.
0: Glass half full, glass half empty.
1: That's right.
0: You can learn to look on the positive side.
1: Yes.
0: Wow.
1: And sometimes it does take time. It has to be intentional and forceful. You know, Joseph suffered from PTSD, post-traumatic stress disorder. He could smell the smells of the pit. He could hear the exact voices. He knew what those brothers did. When he was faced with them of having all of that poor emotional reaction, he refused to have a mental filter. And he was an intentional and forceful for searching for a different way of thinking about his brothers.
0: Hmm.
1: And it took him time, but he found that different way of thinking about his brothers. And that's when he revealed himself and that great family moment occurred.
0: What some other ways to learn to think? To learn to think.
1: Overgeneralization would be another one.
0: They all treat me that way. Is that an overgeneralization?
1: That's an overgeneralization. My roommate in college, I remember he had his eye on a girl for about 6 months before he mustered up enough courage to ask her out. And when he comes back and she turned him down, you know, he's ready to cry and he says, Neil, I'm destined to be lonely and miserable the rest of my life.
0: All right.
1: And he overgeneralized two ways. One way is because she turned him down once, he knew she was always going to turn him down. Did he really know that to be true?
0: No.
1: Secondly, 100% of eligible women had identical tastes to hers, and thus he would be endlessly rejected.
0: Uh-huh.
1: And so people with that cognitive distortion have a fear of rejection, fear of trying new things. And it's actually the cognitive distortion that can affect even great people.
0: Yeah, that is a distortion, isn't it?
1: When we have the ability to generalize, which is high IQ, we have a tendency to overgeneralize. And overgeneralization is going to cause emotional problems.
0: In Philippians chapter 2, verse 5, the Bible says, let this mind be in you, which was also in Christ Jesus. Verse 13, it is God which worketh in you both to will and to do of his good pleasure. So is the key here being connected to God and remaining connected to God?
1: The Bible says be transformed by the renewing of your mind. That means correcting the distorted thoughts. And David said to God, search me, try me, know my thoughts.
0: What
1: he was saying is, see if there's any distorted way. I want to know about it. I may not see the distortions, but see if you can point out the distorted ways, so that I can be led to life everlasting. And so it's not just knowing the truth as far as doctrinal teaching. The psalmist also said, well, who's going to dwell in thy tabernacle, thy holy hill? Those that walk uprightly and state the truth to themselves.
0: Mm.
1: Not just telling others the truth, but telling themselves the truth. That is really those that will be ultimately successful.
0: The wonderful thing is, We can take responsibility, implement some theoretically simple steps and practices.
1: Mm-hmm.
0: We can have new minds.
1: Exactly.
0: Think new thoughts.
1: Yeah.
0: And it can certainly be done as we allow Christ into our mind. We can start thinking his way and be healthy emotionally.
1: Bringing every thought to the captivity of Christ.
0: Amen. Dr. Nedley, thanks.
1: Thank you.
0: What a blessing to know that emotional intelligence is something you can possess. And when your mind is renewed, your relationship with God is going to be like it's never been before. It's basic. While most world religions are built around the idea of earning your way to a better future, Christianity builds its hope of forgiveness and eternal life on a relationship. It's kind of sad then that we find ourselves rushing through life, checking the news or social media while we're inhaling our breakfast. We often don't have time for God. 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Dr. Nedley, we've covered some ground today, and I wish we could have covered a whole lot more. What a magnificent topic. Thank you very much for joining me today.
1: Thank you. It's been great being here.
0: I think we'll take the opportunity to pray now. Join us, would you, as we pray together. Our Father in heaven, we can be transformed by the renewing of our mind. By your grace, we can bring into captivity every thought to the obedience of Christ. And I ask you that you would take possession of us to such an extent that our minds would be one, the mind of the believer and the mind of the great God of the universe. So, Sovereign Lord, I pray, give us a new mind. Let us think your way. Transform us emotionally and grow us that we can be one with you now and for all eternity. In Jesus' name we pray. Amen. Thank you so much for joining me today. I'm looking forward to seeing you again next time. Until then, please remember, it is written, man shall not live by bread alone, but by every word that proceeds from the mouth of God.
2: 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We hope you have been blessed and that your faith in God has been renewed. 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

Here's a great passage for daily living found in Colossians chapter 4, beginning in verse 5. It says, "Walk in wisdom toward those who are outside, redeeming the time. Let your speech always be with grace, seasoned with salt, that you may know how you ought to answer each one." I was on a flight the other day where I noticed that the flight attendant had an unusually pleasant smile. Man, I thought, she's in a good mood for a flight that leaves so early in the morning. And that's when it occurred to me that I thought a smiling person was an unusual sight. Now, why was that? Why should happy people be the exception instead of the norm? And of course, there's the distinct possibility that the flight attendant was only smiling at 6:30 in the morning because she got paid to do it, which means that nobody on that plane was actually happy. If you think about it a little bit, it says a lot about the world we live in. We notice it when someone is pleasant to be around because it's an exception to the rule. We've become so used to unhappy people with big problems that we're pleasantly surprised when we meet somebody who exudes a little bit of sunshine. And of course, we're immediately suspicious. Come on, we think. Nobody's that happy. I guess here's the bottom line of what I'm trying to say today. People really notice when you're pleasant. For the most part, it attracts the right kind of attention and opens doors for you that others find impossible to open. Listen again.

what Paul says. Let your speech be always with grace, seasoned with salt. Now, of course, that's not just a smile on your face he's talking about. It's the whole ball of wax. It's your demeanor. It's the words you say and the way you say them. And what's the whole point of being so nice to people you hardly even know? Paul sets the stage in verse 5, where he says this, "Walk in wisdom toward those who are outside, redeeming the time." You know, it's quite possible that Paul just wanted everybody to be nice, but I don't think that's really what's going on. This is talking about more than pleasantries. Your objective as a Christian is not just to make someone's day a little brighter or to make them feel good about meeting you. The reason you season your speech with grace, besides just being the right thing to do, is to open doors of opportunity so that you can lead someone to Christ. Use a little wisdom, says Paul, because you don't have much time. You just never know when your kind words, your wise words, your carefully chosen words are going to increase the kingdom of heaven by one person. It's not just about being nice. It's about being wise and using our tongues for the glory of God. And that's just a better way to live.

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1: We greet our friends everywhere with Chapter 13 of Perilous Journey, the story of John Bunyan. This is another in the series Stories of Great Christians. It comes to you from the radio studios of the Moody Bible Institute of

0: After over 20 years as a leader in every form of trouble, John Bunyan began a series of experiences which were to completely remake him spiritually. First, his marriage encouraged him to conform to more socially acceptable behavior. Then his wife Mary's quiet example of faithful living caused him to attend and participate in formal worship. At one morning service, the vicar chose to speak on keeping the Sabbath holy. And John felt convicted about his customary Sunday games on the village green. Convicted, that is, until he had a good meal beneath his belt. Then it was off to the green, as usual. However, that same afternoon proved to be a frightening point in Bunyan's life. While playing, he thought he heard a voice coming from heaven. It gave him the choice of leaving his sins and going to heaven, or keeping them and ending in hell. Writing of the experience later, John related,
1: "I was immeasurably surprised, and I looked up into heaven. I felt as though I could almost see the Lord Jesus looking down upon me with hot displeasure, as though he were severely threatening me with some terrible punishment for this and other ungodly practices."
0: Rather than leaving his sins, as the voice suggested, John Bunyan took quick stock of his life and decided he had no hope of heaven in any case. He resolved to sin to the uttermost, feeling it was better to be condemned for many sins rather than a few.
2: John Bunyan, you're the ungodliest fellow forswearing that ever I heard in all my life. You'll spoil all the youth of Elstow if they come anywhere near you.
0: These words were directed at John only a month after he resolved to live a completely sinful existence. And they took hold of him. He was chagrined, even disgusted with himself. And after a heartfelt apology to Mary, vowed to live an exemplary life.
3: It's amazing, that's what it is.
4: John Bunyan, the tinker?
3: The same. Changed as night and day he is. Helping folks what need it. Not so much as a syllable is swearing from his lips.
4: I'd have to see that to believe it.
3: It's like the rector says happened to the blessed St. Paul on the way to wherever it was. Oh, he's changed, I can tell you. Almost makes me ashamed to be around him, he's so good.
0: John Bunyan had changed. He had changed himself and had unwittingly fallen into the greatest lie of his life. He believed himself to be godly, to be better than most.
3: This change in you, John, it frightens me.
1: Frightens? Mary?
3: It's so sudden, and yet with so little mention of God. When you do kind and good things, you seem, well, almost like the players who perform at the fair.
1: The players? What do you mean?
3: I don't know how to say it. You seem to be always looking for a reaction from those around you.
0: Mary had, of course, seen in her husband what he could not see in himself, his hypocrisy. He continued living the way it pleased him to do, and doing kind and helpful things to feed his own opinion of himself. But the kindness of God is not content to leave a man in a self-deceived state. John Bunyan was snapped to attention by the birth of his first child, a daughter.
3: Watch her face as I wave this candle back and forth above her.
1: I don't understand what you want me to see. The candle doesn't seem to bother her a bit.
3: That's it.
1: That's what?
3: Shouldn't she, well, react to it in some way? Follow it with a turn of her head, or at least...
1: Her eyes.
3: They don't move, John. They don't look at anything. I've tried and tried.
1: Blind? Little Mary, blind? No. No, it can't be. I won't have it. How thy words stick in my throat, O God. I, the Lord thy God, am a jealous God, visiting the iniquity of the fathers upon the children, that its try to tell me, but like Pharaoh, I hardened my heart against thy warnings. And now my child must suffer because of her sinful father. I've been blind, and now it's my little Mary. Oh, God.
3: John.
1: Huh?
3: There are tears on your face.
1: I'm sorry, Mary.
3: Oh, my John. You're so depressed these days. I've watched you at work with your hammer. Your strokes are so slow, like a tired old man.
1: There is a great deal on my mind.
3: Little Mary's blindness.
1: Aye.
3: Do you blame yourself?
1: Why do you ask that?
3: I know you, John. I know how disposed you are to believe the worst of yourself.
1: I've lived a great wicked past, Mary. Does not the scripture say that the sins of the father shall be visited upon the children?
3: And yet, the man born blind whom our Lord healed, did not Jesus say that his blindness was due neither to his sins nor the sins of his parents?
1: Then why little Mary? Why our little Mary?
3: It is not for us to question the will of God, John. It is for us to accept it and follow his word.
1: That's what I must do, Mary. I must. I will flee my sins. I will deny myself. I will atone for the way I've been. I will be a better man, a Christian man.
0: And so, with renewed inspiration, John Bunyan set about to completely reform himself. His extremely active conscience called his attention to every pleasure he allowed himself. And every enjoyment, no matter how innocent, was suspect, because it seemed an indulgence of self. Chief among his harmless enjoyments was that of ringing the bells at Elstow Steeple.
5: You wish to be relieved of your position as bell ringer?
1: I must.
5: John Bunyan, you are the best bell ringer Elstow has had, according to those whose memories go back even farther than mine.
1: I enjoy the ringing of them, Rector, but I must ask to be relieved of the duty.
5: Could you explain why?
1: I think so. Ringing the steeple bells, Rector, is one of the greatest pleasures of my life. I confess I admire the way in which I ring them myself. Pride, Rector, and a vanity unsuited to a religious man.
5: But the ringing of the bells gives great pleasure to many.
1: It gives no greater pleasure to anyone than it does me. And because this is so, I must end it.
5: I must say that your attitude is, well, commendable. If you feel as you do, request is granted.
1: I have one further request, Rector.
5: Yes, certainly.
1: I should like the privilege of coming whenever it strikes me and watching the bells rung from inside the steeple.
6: Here's John Bunyan. We knew you'd be here, so we waited a bit.
1: I've come to watch.
6: I know, and as fine a ringer as yourself is welcomed any time. All right, let's begin.
1: How if one of the bells should fall? How if one of the bells should fall? I'd be safer standing under that heavy beam over there. How if one of the bells fell with a swing? It would hit the wall first, then rebound back under the beam and kill me. How if the bell fell with a swing? I'd best watch from just outside the door. Then should the bell fall, I could slip behind the heavy stone wall and be safe. How if the steeple itself should fall? I would be buried beneath a great pile of stones. How if the steeple itself should fall? I'd best be getting home.
3: Come so early, John. The bell's only just ended.
1: I won't be going back to hear them again. Not again.
0: And so, one by one, John's pleasures, harmless or not, were discarded in an attempt to make himself holy. As he wrote of the experience later,
1: "When I thought that I was keeping this or that commandment, or when I did something good, I had a fine feeling and thought that now God will surely be pleased with me. But poor wretch that I was, all this time I was ignorant of Jesus Christ and was trying to establish my own righteousness, and would have perished thereby if God had not been merciful to me."
0: It was while on one of his business trips to Bedford that the mercy of God began to be made known.
7: "Have you any work for a tinker? Have you any old bellows to mend? Have you any work for a tinker?"
3: "Good morning, tinker."
7: "Good morning.
8: It's a hot morning. May I get you a drink of water?"
7: "That would be kind, thank you."
3: "You have a surprisingly cultured sound for a tinker."
7: "My parents made certain I learned to read early in life. And then, too, I spend a great deal of time in the church."
8: "Are you a Christian? Here is your water, fresh from the well this morning."
7: "Thank you."
8: "The tinker was saying that he's active in the church." "Oh?"
3: "We were just praising God for the lovely day, tinker."
7: "God is good, certainly."
8: "His gifts express his love."
7: "His love."
3: "But all his gifts would be wasted if it were not for his greatest gift."
8: "How hard it is to understand why the great God should come to earth to live and die for us. It would seem more in order to simply, well, like Sodom and Gomorrah, completely destroy us."
7: "Certainly. God's judgment is something to be feared."
3: "It was, yes, until the coming of Jesus Christ."
8: "Who loved us with complete love. So much so that after living the only life pleasing to God, he died and suffered the punishment we deserve."
9: "The new birth in Christ is too wonderful to understand. One can only experience it. Don't you agree, Tinker?"
7: Yes, I, of a certain..."
3: "I suppose you have found, as we, that all your attempts at holy living were foolish, useless, completely bound in pride."
7: "Aye."
3: "But how wonderful that we've been given the righteousness of the Son of God himself. We are dwelt in by his Spirit to cleanse us and deliver us against the snares of the evil one."
7: "Defense against temptation."
9: "And isn't it wonderful?"
7: I don't know."
3: "I beg your pardon?"
7: "I said I don't know."
8: "Don't know what? My, you don't look well."
7: "Please, I must know more of what you were speaking. Please, help me."
0: You have heard Chapter 13 of Perilous Journey, the story of John Bunyan. This is another in the series Stories of Great Christians, and comes to you from the radio studios of the Moody Bible Institute.

Tragedy appeared from out of nowhere on July the 14th, 1999, as workers were lowering a section of the new Milwaukee Brewers Stadium into place. When the crane toppled to the ground, three iron workers were killed and five were injured. Accidents happen, but how do you react when the unthinkable occurs? Is God good even in times of loss? 1 Peter chapter 4 says, "Beloved, think it not strange concerning the fiery trial which is to try you, as though some strange thing happened unto you. But rejoice, inasmuch as ye are partakers of Christ's sufferings, that when his glory shall be revealed, ye may be glad also with exceeding joy." That's a tough one. You don't usually feel like rejoicing in difficult moments, but settle it in your heart that today you'll trust God no matter what. God is still good. He's still good even in tough times. John Bradshaw, It Is Written.

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1: 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In today's presentation, Pastor Doug continues to examine the importance of church doctrines in part two of this two-part message titled, A Tale of Two Women.
2: Now, I know what some of you are already thinking. I've let the cat out of the bag. I am a Seventh-day Adventist. And you're thinking, oh, Doug, you're obviously going to tell us that you think your church is the true church. Of course I do. Otherwise, you'd be wondering, well, why don't you go to the other church if you don't think this is it, right? But I want you to make your decision the same way I did. I visited and studied with many different Christians, and I still preach and study in many different churches. But if I find a church somewhere that's closer to the Bible, that's where I'm going. I have no denominational allegiance to a creed. My allegiance is to Jesus Christ and His Word. It just so happens right now I've not found a movement that is closer to the Bible and prophetic fulfillment than the Seventh-day Adventist movement. I don't even like to call us a church. We're a movement that is sweeping the world, fastest growing Protestant church in the world today. And so there's a reason for that. I think it's a fulfillment of prophecy. We're getting back to the Bible. How did Jesus say that we demonstrate our love for Him? Answer, John 14:15. He said, if you love me, keep my commandments. And 1 John 5:3, for this is the love of God, that we keep His commandments. And His commandments are not grievous. Now, there's a lot of churches that keep some of the commandments. Most churches keep 9. Some get up to 8. They got a problem with idolatry. But is God looking for a church to keep some of them some of the time? You know, I've been in jail, not just to visit. You heard my testimony. Everybody I ever met in jail keeps God's commandments. Some of the time, some of them. Is this what the prophecy is talking about? That kind of inconsistency? Or is the Lord talking about a consistency like Deuteronomy 5:29? Oh, that there was such a heart in them, that they would fear me and keep all of my commandments always, that it might be well with them and their children forever. That's the reason, that it might be well with you and your children forever. All of them, always, a consistency in wanting to obey. That doesn't mean Christians in the true church don't sin, but they will at least admit their goal is to keep all of God's word and to obey Him. Amen? What three angelic messages will God's end time church be preaching? Now, when you read in Revelation 14, these three angels fly in the midst of heaven with a loud voice proclaiming these prominent messages just before Jesus comes. And in Revelation 14, after these three messages are given, it says, here on one hand, we have those who keep the commandments of God and the faith of Jesus. And then you've got here those who have the mark of the beast. You know why this message is important? Everybody here, everybody watching, in the near future, you are going to be married to one of those two women. You are going to either be part of God's bride, the true church, the light of the world, or you're going to be part of Babylon and her daughters. We need to know how to tell the difference. Those who are in the wrong army when Christ comes will be put out of service. They're going to be on the losing team, and it'll be the biggest tragedy of their lives. So it does make a difference what you belong to. You are accountable for what you belong to. Revelation 14:7. The first message is A, fear God and give glory to Him, for the hour of His judgment is come. Now it says that the hour of the judgment is come. We've learned we are living in the final, or the final days of the world's history, the first phase of the judgment that takes place before Christ returns. The second part of that is talking about, and worship Him that made heaven and earth and sea and the fountains of waters. We've learned as we studied Revelation, the issue revolves around who you worship. Remember, Cain and Abel claimed to worship the same God. One did it according to God's dictates, according to God's command. One did his own thing. One killed the other. That's what's going to happen in the last days. We're going to either go by the word of God and do it biblically, or we'll do what's politically correct but unbiblical, and the wicked will persecute the righteous. It says, worship him that made the heaven and the earth and the sea. It's calling us back to the God who created, and every Sabbath day is a memorial of his creative, redeeming power. That's why that commandment does matter. Revelation 14:8, and there followed another angel saying, Babylon is fallen, that great city, because she made all nations drink the wine of the wrath of her fornication. Now, what is that wine of Babylon? You know, Christ gave a cup of wine, grape juice, unfermented, to the disciples to seal the new covenant. Doesn't say they got drunk. The wine that this woman drinks is fermented. It is putrefied. It is intoxicating. It represents the appealing false doctrines of devils that have intoxicated much of the Christian world. And, you know, we're getting near the end of the seminar, so there's no sense holding back at this point, friends. I need to be very plain with you. If you're part of a church that tells you you don't need to worry about keeping the Ten Commandments, that God doesn't care, you're in Babylon. That's a doctrine of devils. If you're part of a church that tells you that when you die, you go right to heaven or hell before the judgment day, before the resurrection, that's paganism. That's the wine of Babylon. If you're part of a church that says that you can baptize by pouring or sprinkling rather than as Christ was baptized, it's a doctrine of devils. It's some of the wine. These are some of the things that people have been intoxicated by, the false teachings. Answer? Oh, now, some people think this prophecy about Babylon here, speaking that literal Babylon is going to be rebuilt. But we've learned already, opening night, Isaiah chapter 13 tells us, Babylon, the glory of the kingdoms, the beauty of the Chaldean excellency, will be as when God overthrew Sodom and Gomorrah. It will never be inhabited, neither shall it be dwelt in from generation to generation, neither shall the Arabian pitch his tent there, neither shall the shepherds make their fold there, but wild beasts of the desert shall lie there, and their houses will be full of doleful creatures, and owls shall dwell there, and satyrs shall dance there. It will never be rebuilt. So in Revelation, when it talks about Babylon being fallen, you know, there's churches that are waiting for Saddam Hussein to rebuild Babylon. That's not what it's talking about. Babylon represents fallen Christendom that persecuted God's people. Third angel says, followed them saying with a loud voice, if any man worship the beast and his image, the same shall drink the wine or receive his mark in his forehead or in his hand, the same will drink the wine of the wrath of God that is poured out without mixture into the cup of his indignation. The most fearful curse in the Bible is pronounced on those who worship the beast and receive the mark of the beast. That's why we need to know that we are in the right fellowship. To whom will God's church preach these messages? Something else we'll learn about God's church. Having the everlasting gospel to preach to them that dwell on the earth and to every nation and kindred and tongue and people. Never in the history of the world have the doors for the gospel been opened wider than they are right now. You know, when we went to India, pastors there were recommending we rent a hall that might seat 300 or 500 people. And Amazing Facts went in and we said, let's get something that seats at least 1,000. We got a hall that seats 1,600. And you could see that it was packed and they were sitting in the aisles. India has been one of the most difficult places in the world to preach the gospel. All of a sudden their hearts are open. They're hungering. They're tired of the emptiness of some of their reincarnation religions. They want to have hope, worshiping monkeys and rats and animals and cows and some of this stuff. They want to be delivered from that. This openness is all over the world. And now, with the satellites and the television and the radio and the printed page and cassette tapes, the gospel of the kingdom is going to the whole world. God's church is going to be a universal movement. It's not going to be just a local congregation. It's going to be an organization that is going to the world with structure. What specifications has God given in his word to help us positively identify his end time church? All right, we're going to narrow it down. We used some evidence when we tried to identify the beasts of Revelation 13. Now we're going to find out a little more about how do you identify God's church. First of all, answer A, it appears and does its visible work after it emerges from the wilderness. This is speaking of the remnant church, the last day church. Now, in 1798 is when the beast received a deadly wound. America's Constitution was signed in 1776. But you may not know that we were not recognized as an independent nation until 1798 because we hadn't really shaken off the British. Battles were still raging, but they became independent, recognized as a sovereign nation in 1798. So the church is going to spring out of North America, this new life. You notice it says this second beast comes up out of the earth. It's not a densely populated area. Our pilgrim fathers principally came fleeing religious persecution. They were not trappers and pioneers, as we like to think. Some of them came later. The first ones who landed on the shore were devout religious people who are looking for a place to practice the scriptures. Second evidence, answer B, the church will teach the same truths the apostles taught, and all of its teachings will agree with the Bible. When Christ ascended to heaven, he had trained his church for 3.5 years. He had poured out his Holy Spirit. He had a united body of believers that were biblical and clear. When he comes back again, he will have a similar body. Do you think the Lord is coming back and he says, well, yeah, I realize that you're all scattered. I sort of failed, didn't I? I wanted you to be one. Christ's prayer in John 17 was that the church would be one. He said, all men will know you're my disciples by your love for one another. And the unity, is the unity to be based on just a mushy feeling or unity in the word, in the truth, in Christ? We're to be united in our faith, not just united in hugging each other. Some people think, let's put aside doctrine and just love each other. You're not to sacrifice principles of truth because Jesus is the truth. And when you sacrifice the truth, you injure him. The truth sets you free. It liberates us. Another characteristic, it will keep the Ten Commandments, all ten, including the Bible Sabbath on the seventh day. Amen. Some people think, well, what difference does it make? Friends, God has shown us that he means what he says. If you start saying that you can change one of the commandments of God, then nothing in the Bible will remain. Everything becomes fluid at that point. Answer D. It will have and believe the spirit of prophecy. It said that the testimony of Jesus, Revelation 19:10, is the spirit of prophecy. They'll not only preach and believe the law and the prophets, they'll not only have all the gifts of the Spirit, they'll also have the gift of prophecy. Now, you know, before the Lord does anything significant, he raises up a prophet. Before the flood, he got a prophet to warn the world. Before the Exodus, before the exile, there was Jeremiah. Before Jesus came the first time, John the Baptist. God speaks through people. God's remnant church will also have this gift of prophecy in their midst. Answer E. It will proclaim God's 3 end time messages with a loud voice to the whole world. And as Jesus said, friends, this day is this prophecy fulfilled in your ears. Right now, the message is going to the whole globe through satellite and through this program. And this is not the only program that's doing it. There's a lot of others that are preaching and proclaiming the message. You want to hear a little tidbit that I just think is great? You know, Amazing Facts has a website where you can get a lot of Bible truth in our booklets on our website. They've got these programs where you can surf the website for all kinds of information. This avid fisherman was wanting to find out more about better bait because he was having problem with his worms. Whenever he got them, they were dead. They didn't last. So he typed in worms in the internet. Worms. And he came to a book that Amazing Facts has where Brother Joe Cruz, one of our founders, he wrote, The Worm That Does Not Die. And he thought, well, that's the kind of worms I need for my fishing. I need some worms, and my worms always, they die right away. So he got a hold of this book, and the book is talking about what happens when you die and the punishment of the wicked. And he thought, this is what I expected, but it's very interesting. He read through that, read through a bunch of the other material, went through some Bible studies, and got baptized. Looking for worms, he got hooked by the Lord. Amen? That's a great story. Answer F. It's going to be a worldwide movement. Now, with all due respect, there are a lot of community fellowships springing up, and their doctrines are very nebulous and vague. You're not sure exactly what do you believe. They've got some primary things, and then everything else is sort of open, up for grabs. God's movement will be a worldwide organization. You know, anywhere I go in the world today, I think there's about 230 countries in the world today. The Seventh-day Adventist Church is now operating in about 220 of them. We are virtually in every country, every corner of the world. And you know, the wonderful thing is, no matter where I go, they believe the same thing. There's a unity of faith. Let me tell you something. One of the things that convinced me about the Seventh-day Adventist Church, I was up in the cave visiting many different churches on Sunday when I began to study the things I'm sharing with you in the seminar. I said, Lord, I want you to show me the truth. I can't trust pastors. They're going to all do what I'm doing. They're going to say, join my church. I said, Lord, I want you to show me through the Bible. And that's the right answer. That's the right question. So I was praying, and I discovered the Sabbath truth and all these things I'm sharing with you. And I found out what the Seventh-day Adventists believe. One day, I was driving around. I now moved out of the cave. I had a job selling sandwiches. As I'm driving from Palm Springs to Riverside, there is an African-American gentleman walking down the road, blazing hot desert day. He's got a brown paper bag, and I stopped picking him up. He hopped in. He goes, praise the Lord. I said, oh, are you a Christian? He said, yeah. I said, so am I. He said, praise the Lord. And so we drove along, and as we picked up steam, he says, do you go to church? I said, yeah. He said, what day do you go? I thought, that's interesting. He's asking that. I said, well, I go Sunday, because I was at that time, even though I learned the Sabbath truth. He said, do you know what day the Sabbath is? I said, yeah, Saturday. He said, praise the Lord. And I said, you're a Seventh-day Adventist. He said, a what? I said, you know, Seventh-day Adventist. No, I haven't heard of him. Sorry, can't help you. He and I began to study. And we got so involved, he was believing everything that I'd been presenting at the seminar here, that I was letting my sandwiches de-thaw out there in the van. We went and sat down together and just began to study together. I said, where'd you get all this information? He said, it's in the Bible. The Lord impressed me with something that day I never forgot, is that if you study your Bible, you'll come to these conclusions. It's in the Bible, friends. All right, so it's a worldwide movement. Answer G. It will teach the everlasting gospel, which is salvation through Jesus Christ alone. We are saved by grace through faith. We are not saved by keeping the Sabbath or any commandment. But we keep the Sabbath the same reason we keep any of the other commandments. Amen? Because we love the Lord because we are saved. Jesus gives you these seven prophetic identifying points and then says, go and find my church. What does he promise regarding your search? The promise is, if you seek, you will find. Friends, you've got to be willing to search. And where do we search? You search in the Word of God. You can search through prayer. But God's Spirit is never going to lead you contrary or contradict God's Word. How many church organizations in the world will fit these 7 points that we've covered? The Bible says there is one Lord, one faith, one baptism. Now, some people don't like to hear this. And you've heard me say all along the way that I believe there are many Christians in many churches. Haven't I said that? I still believe that. But you know what, friends? Before Christ comes back, I've also told you there's going to be a shaking in Christendom, and everybody's going to polarize in one of two camps. Right now, God has people everywhere. Some of these people think it doesn't matter what church you belong to. All rivers run to the ocean. All churches are going to get you to heaven. It's not true. I remember one time I was driving to Texas from California. Late at night, tried to go all night long, pulled off to get some gas, pulled back on the interstate, went for several miles feeling very secure. I was making progress. Then I noticed that the scenery looked familiar. Went a few more miles and I noticed it said Interstate 10 West. Well, Texas was east. But I said to myself, hey, I'm sincere. I don't need to turn around. Is that what I said? No, I'm never going to get to Texas going west. I had to turn around. Sincerity's not going to get you there. I was sincere, but when I learned I was going the wrong way, I turned around because I wasn't getting any closer to my destination, right? And so many people think as long as you just love the Lord, it doesn't matter what you believe. It does matter what you believe, friends, because you become like who and what you believe. You become like who you worship. Many denominations call themselves Christian. Does that make them God's true church? There's a prophecy here in Isaiah 4 that we would do well to consider. In that day, speaking of the last days, 7 women, what does a woman represent? Church. 7 women will take hold of one man. Who is that one son of man? That's Jesus. Saying, we'll eat our own bread. What's bread represent? Word of God. And we'll wear our own apparel. Clothing represents righteousness. Only let us be called by thy name to take away our reproach. What a fitting picture. We've got all these churches in the last days who say, we want your name because there's no other name given among men whereby we must be saved, but we're going to have our own private interpretation of the Bible. We're going to have our own concept of what constitutes righteousness, but we're going to call ourselves Christian. Boy, if ever a prophecy had come true, that prophecy is true today. Amen? There are a proliferation of churches that say they're Christian, but they're doing their own thing. God has a movement where he's calling people back to the foundation made on the rock, the words of Jesus Christ. And so you've got all these clone churches that, incidentally, you can all be part of one church without being exactly the same, can't we? Does God give us room for diversity? Yes, you can be yourself. Did Jesus have 12 apostles that followed him? Were they all the same? No, they had great diversity and individuality among them. Once a person discovers God's true end-time church, is it necessary to become a member? I think so. The Bible says, "And the Lord added to the church daily such as should be saved." Now, the Bible says that the church is the body of Christ, and we, each one, are members individually. Now, turn to the person next to you. Go ahead, turn to the person. You at home, turn if there's anyone here. Do they have a nose? Does that scare you? If I were to point to someone and say, "Oh, look, a nose!" That doesn't bother you, does it? But what if I said, "Look on the floor, a nose!" Now, if I said I saw a nose or a finger and arm on the floor, how many of you would be a little distracted by that? If I said, "Don't pay any attention to the nose that's sitting on the floor here, just we're going to keep on preaching," you'd be, "Oh, no, the nose on the floor." You know that it needs to be on a face, right? And some people think they can be part of the body of Christ and be amputated from the church. No, you don't live long. A finger, a nose, one of these extremities doesn't live long when it's taken away from the life. If you want to be alive, you need to be part of God's living church, the living body. Amen? A baby that's born and placed out in the woods gets eaten by the wolves. Little lambs need to be in the fold. You need to be in a family. So we need to be part of a church. How many ways of escape were there back in the days of Noah? Jesus said, "As it was in the days of Noah, so also shall it be in the days of the Son of Man." It says, by faith, Noah prepared 26 arks. Is that what it says? No, it says prepared an ark. One, to the saving of his house. You know the story of Noah? He said, "The end is coming, and there's one way of escape. God has warned me." And he pled with the people, but they mocked him. They said, "All things continue as they were from the beginning. The end isn't coming. We have nothing to worry about." But God gave them abundant evidence that Noah was telling the truth. The sky turned dark with clouds of birds that suddenly came to the ark, and all of a sudden there was a rustling in the woods, and all these great beasts and small came and began to go, led by angels, into the ark. And then finally, after they all got onto the ark, Noah pled for the people to come inside. They said, "Well, you know, it's not raining yet." They wanted to wait until they saw the storm, but the Bible tells us that God called Noah and his family into the ark, and then he shut the door. And life went on as normal for 7 more days after Noah and his family were safe and secure in the ark. Then the rain came. Then the floods descended. Then they all began to knock on the ark and say, "No, we'd like to talk. This is Avon. Open up." Anything they could do to try and get him to open the door, but it was too late. The door had been shut then. Some people are going to wait until they see Jesus coming before they repent. You know, there's a sign out in front of a Baptist church. It said, "Repent now and avoid the rush." Because most people are going to wait until it's too late. But because Noah believed, he and his family, those that listened to God and took advantage of this ark of safety, were saved. And they had new life as a result of that because they trusted the Lord. Friends, God has an ark of safety, and it's his church. It's a place where we come together, we learn his word, we learn to love each other, and we're preparing to be caught up when the Lord comes. Amen? Amen? I am not saying membership of a church is criteria for salvation. In other words, I am not saying, I do think it's important to be part of a church, that just because you're a member on the earth below, that your name automatically is written in the book of life. But it certainly is important to cast your vote on Christ's side. If Jesus walked the earth today, would you want to be part of his family? Since there are many faithful Christians in other churches, and since God only has one true remnant church, what is going to happen to these sincere Christians in other fellowships? John 10, verse 16. "Other sheep I have, which are not of this fold, them also I must bring, and they will hear my voice, and there shall be 72. 530. No. One fold. You see what's going to happen when Christ comes back, friends? There's going to be one woman, one true fold, one shepherd. Revelation 18, verse 2 and verse 4. "Babylon the great is fallen. Come out of her, my people, that you be not partakers of her sins, and that you receive not of her plagues." Now, friends, In the last days, God is calling us to come together based on His Word, not based on a denomination or a club or some social structure. But we need to come together as a people who love the Word of God. He is calling you. You are here by virtue of an appointment, a divine appointment God has designed. It's not an accident you've been hearing the truth. He is calling you to come to Him.
3: Have you ever wondered what kind of nature Jesus had? Was He fully human? Was He perfect like Adam before He fell into sin? 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
5: I was having some problems in my life I really didn't know how to deal with. I just said to myself, I said, God, if you're real, show yourself to me. And then I think one day at my mother's house, they were watching the final events of Bible prophecy. There was something about the way Doug preached and things that I felt that touched me. No matter how bad of a sinner you think you are, the Lord Jesus loves you no matter what you've done.
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tragedy appeared from out of nowhere on July the 14th, 1999, as workers were lowering a section of the new Milwaukee Brewers Stadium into place. When the crane toppled to the ground, three iron workers were killed and five were injured. Accidents happen, but how do you react when the unthinkable occurs? Is God good even in times of loss? 1 Peter chapter 4 says, "Beloved, think it not strange concerning the fiery trial which is to try you, as though some strange thing happened unto you. But rejoice, inasmuch as ye are partakers of Christ's sufferings, that when his glory shall be revealed, ye may be glad also with exceeding joy." That's a tough one. You don't usually feel like rejoicing in difficult moments, but settle it in your heart that today you'll trust God no matter what. God is still good. He's still good even in tough times. John Bradshaw, It Is Written.

These were Jesus' last recorded words spoken to his disciples, but yet they've been the source of inspiration for Christians in ages past and for Christians today, and will continue to be the Great Commission for Christians of tomorrow.

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1: Ever played with a Ouija board? Gone to a seance? Maybe you've wondered exactly how that stuff works. Well, wonder no more, because in a few minutes, I'll tell you.
2: It has stood the test of time. God's book, the Bible. Still relevant in today's complex world. It is written. Sharing hope around the globe. Presented by Sean Boonstra.
1: At first, the committee members thought it was pretty funny. In fact, some of them even laughed out loud when Leah and Maggie claimed they were speaking to the dead. Those poor, deluded girls, they'd do just about anything for some attention. But some insisted that at least they should give the girls a chance, so they put them to the test. And of course, just like everyone expected, when the girls were asked to do their thing under close scrutiny and controlled conditions, absolutely nothing happened. So, as far as the committee was concerned, the case was closed. The Fox sisters were not speaking to the dead. And that's when it happened. All of a sudden, a table in the room lifted off the ground and flew over their heads, accompanied by a strange series of knocking sounds. And needless to say, the laughter stopped. In 1848, two young girls living in Hydesville, New York, started hearing strange knocking sounds in the middle of the night in their rundown house.
3: What? I don't hear nothing. Oh, you're just hearing things. Go to sleep.
4: Probably just the thunder, huh?
1: At first, their parents were convinced that the girls were making the noises themselves. But for some reason, they were never able to catch them in the act.
5: Oh, Sister Kate. What's all this noise, huh? You girls enjoy getting whipped, huh? Well, now listen carefully. I'm tired of this foolishness, and I'm not going to stand for it any longer. Is that clear? Look up at me when I'm talking to you. I asked you a question, and I expect an answer.
4: Yes, sir, it's clear.
3: She didn't mean no harm, Pa.
5: I don't recollect hearing anybody speaking to you, daughter.
3: Yes, sir.
5: Now, I don't hear any more noises in this room. No apples bouncing on the floor, no furniture been moved around, no nothing. You hear me? You've just about driven your poor ma half crazy with your foolishness. Hush, girl! I don't want to hear another peep out of your mouth or another screech out of this room.
1: Night after night, the strange noises returned, and as the family tried to fall asleep, invisible fists beat on the wall. Windows rattled in their frames, and heavy footsteps marched down the pantry stairs. Needless to say, the family was terrified. Who or what was in their house?
6: John, look at this. It belonged to the hired girl who worked in this house before we moved in here.
5: Just what do you find so amusing?
4: You still think we've been making them noises?
5: Are you sassing me, daughter?
3: Somebody do something. I'm scared.
1: The answer came on a Friday in March. Mrs. Fox and the two girls went to bed early, hoping to get a good night's rest. Mr. Fox carefully inspected the house, to make sure all the windows were closed and tightly secured so that invisible hands couldn't rattle them. But just like every other night, the eerie noises woke them up, and before long, loud pounding had them all sitting straight up in bed, absolutely terrified. That's when one of the girls got an interesting idea. Little Katie called out into the dark, "Here, Mr. Splitfoot, do as I do." And with that, she clapped her hands three times. There was a brief pause, almost as if someone was considering her request. And then it happened. Three heavy, distinct raps on the wall. Katie's little sister Maggie thought she'd try it too, but she didn't say a word. Instead, she held up five fingers in the dark and waited. And whoever was in the room knocked on the wall five times. "Look, Mama," said Katie, "it can see us as well as hear us." Now, those noises couldn't be dismissed as mere coincidence. They weren't dealing with banging water pipes, loose-fitting shutters, or creaky floorboards. There was somebody or something in the house that could see them and hear them. Of course, the family was eager to know what was going on, so they developed a system of communication for their nocturnal guest. They developed special knocks for each letter of the alphabet, as well as for the words yes and no, kind of like an audible Ouija board. And before long, they discovered the identity of their invisible guest. His name was Charles Rosna, he said, and he was a 31-year-old salesman who'd been peddling sewing supplies in their neighborhood before he was murdered. And the Fox House, he explained, was exactly where he used to live. In fact, it was the very spot where his murder took place. One day, when he was home alone, a previous tenant came to the house to rob him. He gave the thief his life savings, $500, but he was murdered anyway. His body was buried in the basement of the house, and it had remained there ever since. Of course, you know it sounds a little like a campfire story, but this one really happened. The ghost of Charles Rosna continued to visit the family every night, telling them things that nobody could possibly know. And most chilling of all, he was able to tell them everything they had done in that house all day long, making it obvious that he never stopped watching them. Now, you can't have something strange like that taking place in your house without word getting out. So before too long, wide-eyed neighbors gathered at the Fox House each evening to listen to the ghost of Charles Rosna answer their questions, thoughtfully and intelligently. Most of them were convinced, and the thought occurred to them that if the mysterious entity was really telling the truth, they should be able to find the remains of Charles Rosna in the basement. But you know, a thorough search of the basement floor only yielded a few pieces of broken pottery, and they had to stop digging when they hit water. But they'd seen enough that they were convinced, even without a body, they still believed the story of the nighttime ghost. Many years later, in 1904, the wall of the old cottage fell apart, exposing a cache of pots, pans, and sewing supplies, and an old skeleton. Apparently, the story was true. Someone really had been murdered in the Fox House. Now, let me push the pause button on this story for just a moment and ask you a question. Why is it that people are so fascinated by the dead? All around the world, children delight in spooky stories. Morbid audiences flock to the theaters for a scary movie. And in some cultures, like Mexico, they even have an elaborate festival dedicated to the dead. With all there is to do in this life, why obsess about the dead? Well, maybe it has something to do with the fact that we know we're going to die. The writer of the book Ecclesiastes puts it like this: "For the living know that they will die." Somewhere in the back of our minds, and especially as we grow out of childhood, the thought that we won't live forever begins to actually bother us. What in the world is going to happen the day we die? You can drive down to the local cemetery, and you can ask that question of the people who have already died, but you know you're not going to get an answer. The grave is absolutely silent, just like it says in the book of Psalms: "The dead do not praise the Lord, neither any who go down into silence." the grave, is absolutely silent. So when we hear that someone might be speaking from the other side, we simply can't help ourselves. We've got to know what's going on. People desperate for answers about the grave began to flock to the Fox sisters for help. And as you can imagine, it didn't take long for little Katie and Maggie, along with older sister Leah, to become famous. In fact, they began to charge people to come and see, or perhaps more accurately, hear what was going on. And their reason for charging money? They claimed they were so busy answering questions, they had no time to do anything else. So almost every day, the house was packed full of people who wanted to hear a word from the other side of the grave. Some of them were believers who wanted to see the so-called miracle for themselves. Others were skeptics who wanted to catch the girls doing something fraudulent. But try as they might, they were never able to produce a satisfactory explanation for what was going on. And in fact, to silence the skeptics, the Fox sisters rented the biggest hall in town to conduct a public seance. A special committee was appointed to find out how the girls were generating the strange noises made by the ghost. After 3 days of demonstrations, the committee came away empty-handed, and hundreds more became believers. By 1850, the story of the Fox sisters reached a man by the name of Horace Greeley, who was editor of the New York Tribune. Mr. Greeley tragically had lost his son, and he was looking for someone who could help him reestablish contact beyond the grave. He sent an assistant to the Fox house to check out the claims. And when the assistant returned completely convinced, Mr. Greeley went to see the girls himself. After meeting them, he became so convinced of their psychic abilities that he used his newspaper to give them his public seal of approval. Almost overnight, Maggie, Katie, and Leah Fox became a public sensation in New York City. They left their humble cottage, moved to the city, and made a very nice living for themselves as spirit mediums. It didn't take long. In the wake of the girls' celebrity, for seances to become very fashionable. People who had attended the Fox sisters' meetings discovered that with a little effort, they could also communicate with the spirit world. By 1854, just 6 years after the strange phenomena started, the art of communicating with the dead became so prevalent across the country that Senator James Shields of Illinois presented a 15,000-signature petition to Congress asking the government to launch an official investigation. The fad of speaking to the dead also leapt over the Atlantic into Europe, where it was popularized by people like Sir Arthur Conan Doyle, the author of Sherlock Holmes. Before long, Doyle was lecturing to massive crowds of people and won many of them over to spiritualism, which to this day is still practiced as an official religion in England. Some people point to the advent of the Fox sisters as the birth of modern spiritualism, but history reveals that spiritualism itself is almost as old as the human race. In fact, there's a startling account of a seance found in the pages of the Bible. It all happened in a moment of panic. King Saul's empire was crumbling, and he was at war with the Philistines. At one point, to keep his men happy and to keep morale high, he took it upon himself to offer sacrifices that only a priest was supposed to offer. He simply decided he couldn't wait for a priest to arrive. When the prophet Samuel arrived on the scene a little while later and saw what Saul had done, well, he told Saul that his transgression was very displeasing to the Lord. Saul, he said, because of this, you're going to lose your throne and your descendants will never have it back. That was the beginning of the end for Saul, and further acts of spiritual disobedience sealed his family's fate. When Saul found out that David had been chosen as the next king of Israel, he became insanely jealous and spent most of his time and resources trying to destroy David instead of dealing with the Philistines. As a result, his armies grew weaker and the Philistines started to gain the upper hand. So, desperate to turn things around, Saul did something he should have never done. He went to a spirit medium for advice. And really, he should have known better. In the past, when he'd been faithful to God, he'd actually driven all the spiritualists out of the country because of God's instruction. Now, why in the world would God forbid seances and spiritualism? Is it because it doesn't work? Well, actually, it's just the opposite. God forbids contact with the spirits because it does work. Something really can happen when you foolishly try to contact the spirit world. But God forbids it because He knows full well that the spirits you contact are not the spirits of the dead. Just listen to the words of Job, Job chapter 7, where we discover that dead people never make contact with the living. Listen to this. As the cloud disappears and vanishes away, so he who goes down to the grave does not come up. He shall never return to his house, nor shall his place know him anymore. Now, I hope you caught that. The dead simply don't come back to speak to us. Nothing could be clearer in the pages of the Bible. And that means if someone is speaking to you at a spiritualistic seance, it must be somebody else. Let's take an honest look at what happened the day that Saul went to a seance. He knew that his relationship with God was not what it was supposed to be. He knew that his own life was a wreck and that his own spirituality was on the rocks. His last channel of communication with heaven seemed to be gone now that Samuel the prophet was dead. And instead of Saul humbling himself and turning back to God, he put on a disguise and went to see a spiritualist at night. Here's what the Bible says happened. So Saul disguised himself and put on other clothes. And he went, and two men with him, and they came to the woman by night. And he said, "Please, conduct a seance for me and bring up for me the one I shall name to you." Now, it's hard to imagine the king of Israel doing something like this, but then again, when you consider the number of Christians who dabble in spiritualism today, maybe it's not all that surprising. Sometimes it's almost irresistible to dabble with forbidden knowledge. The woman knew that it was illegal to practice spiritualism, and only when Saul guaranteed her safety did she agree to bring someone back from the dead. Saul asked for Samuel. Now, after the show, I want you to go and read the whole chapter found in 1 Samuel chapter 28, and I want you to notice a couple of things. First of all, this was not a smoke and mirror show. This was a real seance, and something really happened that night. You can tell because the woman herself was surprised when it happened, and she saw the spirit of Samuel appear. But I also want you to notice something really interesting. The manifestation was real, but it wasn't really Samuel. It was a terrible spiritual deception. Take a careful look at the story and you'll see exactly what I mean. Listen carefully to what it actually says. Then the woman said, "Whom shall I bring up for you?" And he said, "Bring up Samuel for me." When the woman saw Samuel, she cried out with a loud voice. Now, did you catch it? It wasn't Saul who saw Samuel first. It was the woman. It continues. And the king said to her, "Do not be afraid. What did you see?" And the woman said to Saul, "I saw a spirit ascending out of the earth." So he said to her, "What is his form?" And she said, "An old man is coming up, and he is covered with a mantle." And Saul perceived that it was Samuel, and he stooped with his face to the ground and bowed down. The Bible makes it crystal clear that it was the spirit medium who actually saw the apparition. And only after she described it did Saul perceive that it was Samuel. And only after Saul buys into the lie does the story actually refer to the apparition as Samuel. But was it really him? Was Samuel really back from the dead? I don't believe it for a moment. God had always strictly forbidden spiritualistic seances and communication with the dead. And yet some people would have you believe that when a psychic tries to contact the dead, God is somehow obliged to cooperate and make it happen. And if this is really supposed to be Samuel, that would mean that after death, the prophet who had obeyed God faithfully all his life would actually be disobeying God at that very moment. When something appears at a seance, a spiritualistic meeting, you can be dead certain, if you'll pardon the pun, it's not God at work. God doesn't violate His own principles, and that means at that seance, it's someone else. And if you look at this story carefully, it becomes obvious who that someone else is. Notice what happens when Saul becomes convinced that the Spirit really is Samuel. He bows himself down to the ground in front of it, and the Spirit being just accepts that. Now, think about that for a moment. If it really was Samuel, do you suppose for one moment that he would accept Saul bowing down to him like that? Remember, when an angel appeared to John in the book of Revelation, John bowed down to the angel, and twice the angel had to tell John to get back up. When Cornelius bowed to Peter in Acts chapter 10, Peter told him, "Get up." And the reason is, we should only be bowing before God. But the Spirit in this story never tells the genuflecting Saul to get back up. And while I admit it's not a perfectly airtight case, it does give a massive hint as to what's really going on. Ever since God removed Lucifer from the courts of heaven, he's been looking for ways to get the universe to bow down before him. He even tried it with Jesus, offering all the riches of the world if Jesus would just fall to his knees in front of him. And of course, Jesus refused to do it. But Saul, in his last moments of desperation, bows to the ground in front of the Spirit, and not a word is said. And that tells me it's not really Samuel. And we know beyond the shadow of a doubt that it's not one of God's angels or God himself, because God would not participate in something he forbids. So who does that leave? Take a wild guess. I think it was the same being who banged on the walls of the Fox sister's house. It was the same fallen angel who continues to impersonate the dead and prey on people's fragile emotions without mercy. Still eager to have human beings bow the knee to him, Lucifer does whatever it takes, even if it means taking advantage of you at your weakest moment. In 1888, Maggie and Katie Fox made a startling confession. They told the world it had all been a hoax, and the knocking sounds were produced by snapping their joints. But it was too late for a confession. People didn't believe them, and those girls didn't really believe it either. Eventually, Maggie even retracted the confession because she knew that somebody really had been knocking on her wall. I sometimes wonder when we're going to learn our lesson. Hollywood continues to crank out movies about talking to the dead, and major toy companies continue to sell Ouija boards to children. During the 1960s, spiritualism took on a new face as it was seductively woven into Eastern New Age religions. But the thing they never tell you is how it ends. As the seance drew to a close, the Spirit told Saul that he would die the next day. And that's exactly what happened. Saul watched in horror as the Philistines sacked his army and killed his sons. Afraid of what the future held, Saul committed suicide. And I wish today I could say Saul was the only one. But every year, countless people start dabbling in the occult, and the results are always disastrous. Drugs, illicit sex, self-mutilation, and yes, even suicide. Let me assure you, it's always dangerous to play with the forbidden, and God had a reason for setting these things off limits. Knock, knock. Who's there? Sometimes the urge to find out what's on the other side can be overwhelming, but that always ends in disaster. Later in life, Katie Fox admitted that she was sorry she ever got started. She said, "I regard spiritualism as one of the greatest curses the world has ever known," she said. You might think that spiritualism is perfectly harmless, but how do you really know that? What makes us think that we have the wisdom to know what's harmless and what's not? Our existence and our experience are a fleeting second compared with the eternity and wisdom of God. And God says in this department, don't touch. Forget the knocking on the wall. Instead, listen to the knocking at your heart's door. "Behold," says Jesus, "I stand at the door and knock. If anyone hears my voice and opens the door, I will come in to him and will dine with him and he with me." Now, that's a knocking you can't afford to ignore. You may have had somebody tell you that once you dabble in the occult, there's no way out. I'm going to tell you today, based on what the Bible says, that's just not true. And by coming to Christ, you can be free. Why don't we pray together? Father in heaven, there's a lot of voices in this world, but today we choose to listen to yours. We know there are forces at work in this world that lie to us, that take our life from us. And today we want to walk away from that and place our faith completely in you. Be with that person who has dabbled in places he shouldn't have gone, has done things she shouldn't have done. But today we bring all of that to the foot of the cross and ask Jesus to cover it with his blood, knowing that we can be free in him. Forgive our sins, we ask, and come quickly, Jesus, for we pray it in his holy name. Amen.
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1: Hello, friends. This is Doug Batchelor. How about an amazing fact? On January 10, 1954, a British-built de Havilland Comet, one of the first commercial jet airliners, tore apart in midair and went down in the Mediterranean Sea, killing all 35 passengers and crew. Then, two other comets mysteriously crashed in similar disasters. Engineers eventually discovered the poorly designed square windows were a fatal error. Stresses and fatigue were concentrated around the sharp corner points of the windows, and over time, the plane fuselage cracked, causing a catastrophic loss of pressure and many deaths. All commercial airlines now have rounded windows. Friends, you know, the Bible says too much stress and fatigue can also make people crack and fall apart. Stay with us. We're going to learn more as Amazing Facts brings you this edition of Bible Answers Live.
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3: My name is John Ross. Good evening, listening friends, and Pastor Doug, as usual, let's begin the program with a word of prayer. Dear Father, we thank you that we have this chance to open up the Word and study. We ask your blessing upon this program. Be with those who are listening, Lord, and guide us into a full understanding of your Word, the Bible. Thank you, Lord, and we commit this in your keeping in Jesus' name. Amen.
1: Amen.
3: Well, Pastor Doug, you opened the program by talking about, well, several air disasters, all by the same manufacturer of a particular type of airline or aeroplane, and they discovered that it's the shape of the windows that were really

0: from too much stress. And, you know, even Jesus, after spending a day teaching and healing and ministering to people, he said to the disciples, Mark 6:31, "Come aside by yourselves into a deserted place," meaning a wilderness spot, "and rest a while." For many were coming and going, and they didn't even have time to eat. You know, as they say, you can't burn the candle at both ends for very long. And God designed an oasis in time, and it's part of the creation story, where he wants us to get that rest that helps us recover from the stresses of life. And it's called the Sabbath. I bet most people don't know that six of the leading causes of death in the United States, namely heart disease, cancer, lung ailments, accidents, cirrhosis of the liver, and suicide, are all related to stress. Someone else said between 75 and 90% of all physician office visits are attributed to stress-related ailments or complications, according to the American Psychological Association. Not to mention what they say it does to families. That's why the Lord wanted us to have that place to sort of round out our week and take care of those stress and the fatigue that just comes with everyday living. And every week on the Sabbath, we're to have that rest to recharge our batteries and to also sort of calibrate our spiritual compass back with God. And maybe you'd like to know more about how you can discover that blessing that God has put in a day of rest. We have a free offer that talks about that tonight.
1: We have a book called Why God Said Remember. We'll be happy to send it to anybody who calls and asks. Again, the book is called Why God Said Remember. And the phone line for our free resource is 800-835-6747. Again, that number is 800-835-6747. You can ask for the book Why God Said Remember. We'd be happy to send that to anybody who calls and asks. Well, Pastor Doug, I think we're ready to go to the phone lines, and we have Josiah, who is listening on from Texas on online. Josiah, welcome to the program.
2: Hey, thanks for taking my call.
0: Absolutely. How can we help tonight?
2: I basically have a question about entertainment. I've read and watched a couple of sermons on like holy living, as far as like A Voice in the Wilderness and A Love That Transforms.
0: Uh-huh.
2: I agree with most of it, except I'm wondering a little why we should sound fanatical about entertainment, if it's possible that, you know, it doesn't make us sin, or it's fictional, like we're not watching Gladiator like it happened back then, or sermons can actually be preached on how you can actually find God in movies, and I can actually find myself being a good witness with it and get close to people I'm trying to share the gospel with and use related parables and stuff. I remember Jesus said, you know, if your eye causes you to sin, then you can cast it off. And though I walk through the valley of the shadow of death, I will fear no evil. So it's like, I don't think we should be afraid of watching, for example, Harry Potter or whatever has a good overall message and just enjoy it for what it is right now, like sugar and
0: candy. Wait, you need to put this into a question. It sounds like you're making a statement.
2: Oh, yeah. Well, yeah, basically, like, that's my question. Like, I guess why sound fanatical, I guess, about whatever has an overall good message, if possible, you know.
0: Well, we have no problem with a good message. If there's a video or a DVD, I guess nobody has VHS tapes anymore, that has, you know, something positive that meets the biblical criteria of whatever things are just and noble and true and good, it says think on these things. But if it's a sin, in other words, if a person can sin in their heart, why would you want to watch something where people are being killed or people are committing adultery and vicariously participate in your mind with things that you know that Jesus wouldn't approve of? I mean, it'd be hard for me to say this is a great witnessing opportunity. Let's go watch people get shot together. You know, or you see what I'm saying? So I'm not saying that there's never a time where there's anything good that might be produced by Hollywood, though it is rare. And there have been some good things that have come out. But the vast majority of entertainment just has a problem passing the criteria where, you know, David says, I'll set no evil thing before my eyes. So that's, you know, of course, I think you're referencing a sermon that, you know, I delivered 14 years ago. In New York, but it's still the principle's still the same.
2: Okay, I think.
0: Did you ever take a look at our lesson on that subject? We've got a study called "A Voice in the Wilderness." There's a study that goes with that. I don't know if you've read that.

0: And that just sounded like, you know, it might be like, whoa, okay, you know, it sounds like, you know, Amish kind of a thing.
1: Well, you know, compared to, probably compared to what the world is doing today, I think Bible Christians, if you're really trying to keep your eyes fixed on Jesus and feed your mind on those things that are good and do what Jesus would do and watch what Jesus would watch, you're probably going to seem like a fanatic. And, you know, Jesus said, there are things that are highly esteemed among men that are an abomination to God. There are things the world's going to think, oh, this is great, nothing wrong with that. And God says, you know, I have a different perspective. So, yeah, I suppose Christians probably do look straight-laced compared to what the world does for entertainment.
2: We have a study guide dealing with the subject of character development and how we need to watch and be aware of what we allow to come into our minds and our hearts. It's called A Love That Transforms, an amazing fact study guide.
1: Study.
2: And we'll be happy to send this to anyone who calls and asks. The number again is 800-835-6747. You can ask for the study guide called A Love That Transforms. You can also read it for free online at amazingfacts.org. We have Nicholas, who is listening from Kansas City, Missouri. Nicholas, welcome to the program.
3: Good evening, Pastor Doug and Pastor Ross.
1: Evening.
3: I have a question. Did Jesus accept tithe? And if my life was my ministry and I didn't have another income, could I accept tithe?
1: Well, I think, first of all, the principle of giving tithe, if you're giving it to yourself, it sort of ceases to be giving. You know, even my family, we're involved in a full-time ministry, but I think that it's dangerous for us just to give to our ministry. And so Karen and I look for other ministries. We know other ministries will give to us. You kind of have to give away from yourself. Now, your first question, did Jesus accept tithe? There's no record.
3: Yes.
1: Pastor Ross might correct me, but there's no record that I know of where it says that Jesus specifically got tithe. People gave offerings to Jesus' group, and, you know, Judas kept the offering bag. We know about that. Whether any of that was tithe, I don't think there's any record in the Bible that it was. But we have a lesson on tithe and what the Bible says about it and who should receive it and who should not. If you like, we can send you a free copy of that, Nicholas.
3: Okay, that'd be great. But I guess my question further was, if someone was sending me tithe, would that be acceptable?
1: Well, if you're involved in a full-time Christian ministry, I thought you said something about paying yourself tithe. If you're doing a ministry that meets the biblical criteria of tithe, well, then that's there's no problem with that.
3: Okay.
1: But I would be careful about paying yourself tithe, because that could kind of get into a cycle of, you know, the whole idea of tithe and offerings is to give away from yourself. It's none of us
3: right.
1: have a problem giving to ourselves. It kind of comes natural. So it starves selfishness in our hearts and it increases our faith when we give away from ourselves. But hey, I appreciate your question, Nicholas, and we'll send you that study guide on In God We Trust.
2: The number to call is 800-835-6747. You can ask the study guide called In God We Trust. We're better send it to anybody who calls and asks. Our next call is Patricia, and she's listening from Portland, Oregon. Patricia, welcome to the program.
4: Yes, good evening, pastors. I'm going to get right to the question. I'm looking at Psalms 25, and I told the other gentleman that I spoke with that I was asking about verse 14, but I'm actually asking about verse 10 and 14 because they seem related. Verse 10 of Psalm 25 states, "All the paths of the Lord are mercy and truth to such as keep his covenant and his testimonies." So my question is, what is his covenant and what are his testimonies? And then 14 says, "The secret of the Lord is with those who fear him, and he will show them his covenant." So again, the covenant word. But in this verse, I'm interested in knowing, what is the secret of the Lord? What does that mean?
1: All right, verse 10.
4: You.
1: Yeah, I appreciate your question, Patricia. The Bible talks about the covenant that God made. Well, there's several covenants, but the principal covenant that you find David talking about was the Ten Commandments. And I think, if I'm not mistaken, Pastor Ross, that's in Deuteronomy 4. It says, "Then he gave them his covenant, which he commanded them to perform, even Ten Commandments, and wrote them on two tables of stone." And then later, you know, we're living now under the new covenant, which is not the Ten Commandments written on stone, but the Bible says, "A new covenant is, I will write my law on their hearts." So he puts that same law, but it's the motivation comes from the heart. Testimonies included all of the other laws. And, you know, one of the greatest chapters in the Bible is Psalm 119. Just take a pencil sometime, go through Psalm 119 and circle all the times it talks about the testimonies of God and the laws of God. And it's a beautiful a psalm on that subject. But so he's talking about the rules that guide our life in a nutshell. And so the second part of your question, I think, was about verse 14. The secret of the Lord is with those who fear him, and he will show them his covenant. Well, if the new covenant is God writes his law in our hearts, and people out there might be thinking, why would David be talking about the new covenant? He's in the Old Testament. The first time you hear about the new covenant is the Old Testament. Jeremiah, Ezekiel both talk about writing his law in our hearts. Moses, way back in the Ten Commandments, Moses said he wants to put his law in our hearts. And so that really always was the covenant. And he reveals the secret of the Lord to those who fear him. He will show them his covenant, the law of the Lord written in the heart. I don't know, Pastor Ross, you got anything to add to that?
2: You know, we got a study guide dealing with the subject of the Ten Commandments and how those principles can be applied to our lives. The law can be written upon the heart. It's called Written in Stone, and we'll be happy to send that to Patricia or anybody who calls and asks. The number to call is 800-835-6747, and you can ask for the study guide called Written in Stone. Again, the number is 800-835-6747. And our free study guide is called Written in Stone. We'll be happy to send that to anybody who calls and asks.
1: I appreciate your question, Patricia.
2: We have Bill, who's listening from Toronto, Canada. Bill, welcome to the program.
5: Yes, thank you for taking my call. 2 Timothy chapter 2, verse 13. Okay. What does that mean? And there's still teachers out there teaching that we have to confess and repent every sin or we'll be condemned. So how do these two line up?
1: All right, you're talking about, let me just make sure I've got it right, 2 Timothy 2.13, evil men and...
5: If we are faithful.
1: Are we talking about evil men and seducers will grow worse and worse, deceiving and being deceived?
2: No, is that first
5: second
2: or
5: Timothy
2: second?
5: Chapter 2, verse 13, if we are faithless, he will remain faithful, for he cannot disown himself.
1: Oh, I'm sorry, yeah, I had the wrong verse. If we are faithful, if we are faithless, he remains faithful, for he cannot deny himself. So are you wondering, does this mean that it doesn't matter whether we have faith or not?
5: Right, because the other teachers are teaching that unless we confess every sin and repent of every sin, we will perish.
1: Well, first of all, not everybody can remember every sin. So, you know, we do need to repent and confess. The first words of Jesus when he began his ministry was repent, for the kingdom of heaven is at hand. And the first words of John the Baptist were repent. And Peter, when he started his sermon at Pentecost, he said, repent, and you'll receive the gift of the Holy Spirit. So repentance is humbling ourselves, and then God cleanses us. We come to the Lord, we humble ourselves, and he lifts us up. And that's in the book of James. And it does say in, I believe it's Hebrews chapter 6, Pastor Ross, without faith it is impossible to please God. For he that comes to God, no, it's Hebrews 11, verse 6. He that comes to God must believe that he is, and he is a rewarder of those that diligently seek him.
2: Yes, Hebrews chapter 11, verse 6.
1: So, you know, we can't say that what Paul is saying here in 2 Timothy is God doesn't care whether we have faith, because everything else in the Bible, Jesus said, if you believe, all things are possible.
2: Actually, the verse just before that in verse 12, 2 Timothy chapter 2, it says, if we endure, we shall also reign with him. If we deny him, he will also deny us. So there is a degree of endurance, that is faith and trusting.
1: Yeah, and he obviously doesn't want us to deny him. And then John 3:16, whoever believes in him will not perish but have everlasting life. Now,
5: so I attended a church that I was in the, I divorced a woman and was living common law with another woman, and then we came to Christ. And they said if we stayed together, we would perish. So that's wrong?
1: Well, you're going to marry the woman that you're with? Is that what they were asking?
5: Well, no, we were living common law when we both accepted Christ. But they said they accept no divorce and remarriage. They accept divorce, but no remarriage. Anybody who remarries will perish.
1: No, that's not biblical, because you've got examples in the Bible of people like David, who, you know, his marriage to Bathsheba certainly started as adultery. And it says that God said to David, you know, you took Uriah's wife, but later when David repented, it says he comforted his wife. And God continued to speak through David and give him psalms. You have Jesus revealing himself to the woman at the well, and he said, go call your husband. He said, oh yeah, you've had five husbands, and the one you're living with now you're not married to. Well, obviously, he then reveals to her he's the Messiah. So she's going to be saved, even though she had a pretty scrambled marital background. So the idea that these marriage problems, divorce and remarriage, becomes the unpardonable sin, the Bible doesn't teach that. Is it sin? Yeah, adultery is sin. Divorcing without biblical grounds is sin. And I would hope whoever you're married to now, you'd want to be legally married to them. So, you know, you start where you're at.
5: Okay, so maybe I missed your answer. So when we're faithless, he remains faithful.
1: Yeah, yeah, but I just want to make sure you're not reading into that verse something that isn't there. God isn't saying he doesn't care whether or not we're faithful.
5: Right, so does a homosexual who continues to be a homosexual or an adulterer, or people sleeping outside of marriage, do they get condemned? Because clearly it says there, if we're faithless, he remains faithful.
1: Well, let me answer with a verse. If you read in Hebrews chapter 10, verse 26, it says, if we continue to sin willfully, after we've received a knowledge of the truth, there remains no sacrifice for sin. So if a person knows God's will and they're going to continue to live in high-handed rebellion against the will of God, they can't claim forgiveness for deliberate sin. Now, there'll be people that are forgiven for all kinds of things because God winks at our ignorance. But when we know what God wants and we just say, well, I don't care, you're going to be faithful whether I'm faithful or not, I'm just going to continue sinning, well, that's rebellion against God. That is dangerous. So, hey, you know, there's a book, and don't let this title scare you, Bill. There's a book we'll send you for free, and it's called Is It Possible to Live Without Sinning? Don't let the title scare you. It really is a good, comforting book, and it's filled with scripture, and I think you'll find that interesting. Appreciate your call.
2: The number to call is 800-835-6747. 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Our next call is David, listening from Willits, California. David, welcome to the program.
6: Ooh, can you hear me?
2: On the air. Sure.
6: Well, all right. Okay, so I've been doing a little bit of Bible studying here, and I see, and I know a little bit about this abomination, the desolation that Jesus talked about in Matthew 24, verse 15, you know, where it says, therefore, when you see the abomination of the desolation spoken of by Daniel the prophet standing in the holy place. Okay, I got that. And if I understand it rightly, that's something that he was dealing with in, Daniel was dealing with in Daniel chapter 9, right? Is that correct? Where Daniel chapter 9, verse 27, I think he speaks about this time of Jerusalem in the wing of abomination shall be one who makes desolate.
1: Well, there, until the constant. You do have that, yes, in Daniel 9:27. He also refers to it in Daniel 11:31. It says the abomination that makes desolate, and then in Daniel 12, verse 11. And it doesn't use abomination of desolation specifically, but you find the same principle in the prophecies of Daniel 7 and 8 also. So Daniel talks about this power that would desolate God's people in several chapters. That's why Jesus said, as written by Daniel, and Jesus doesn't give a specific verse because it's a theme all through Daniel.
6: What I got a question about is in verse 11 on chapter 12, it says, and from the time that the daily sacrifices is taken away and the abominations of desolation is set up. Now, this is the thing I'm confused about. There shall be 1,290 days, and then verse 12 says, blessed is he who waits and comes to the 1,335 days. I've never heard anybody talk about these two time prophecies, and so I'm trying to figure out where does that fit in all this time plan with
1: all right.
6: Daniel. And
1: I'm so glad you asked, David. Now, you asked a question about the chapter in the Bible that has more time prophecies than any other chapter. In the typical 3 minutes we try to budget for a question, we're not going to be able to cover it, but we will send you. No, we will send you a magazine called It's a Study on Daniel and the Revelation, and it does address the 1290, 1260, and 1335 days of Daniel chapter 12.
6: Oh, good.
1: And so we'll be happy to send you a magazine that has it. I think it's even charted in the magazine. And it's our magazine on Daniel and Revelation.
2: To receive that, you'll need to give us a call at 800-835-6747. 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I believe you can also read that for free online at amazingfacts.org.
1: It's not online yet.
2: It's not online. Okay. Probably the best thing, give us a call on the resource line and we'll be able to get that to you, David, or anybody wanting to study further. Not only about this subject in Daniel chapter 12, but also the book of Revelation. It's also included in that.
1: Mm-hmm.
2: Our next caller is Al, listening from Albuquerque, New Mexico. Al, welcome to the program.
7: Yes. Can you hear me?
1: We do. Al from Albuquerque. Thanks for calling.
7: Yes. How are you, Pastor Doug and Pastor Ross? How are you doing?
1: Doing good. Doing great.
7: Great. Praise the Lord. Night before last day, or a few nights ago, I got up and read some scriptures, and I called it the three seeds, and one is Deuteronomy 5:29, the other one is John 14:21, and the other one is Revelation 22:14.
1: And so you have questions about those three scriptures?
7: No, it's just that they are so clear that I can't understand why other people can't understand that. But to me, it in Deuteronomy, it says, that there should be such a heart in them that they would fear me and keep
1: all
7: my
1: commandments
7: always,
1: that it might be well with them and their children.
7: Right,
1: yep.
7: Forever. And the other one is 14:21. He that has my commandments and keepeth them, he is the one who loves me. And he that loves me shall be loved by my Father, and I will love him and manifest myself unto him. That's already the New Testament. And then, of course, the last one is 22:14, everybody knows that one about, blessed are they who keep my commandments, for they'll have the right to eat from the tree of life.
1: And enter through the gates of the city.
7: Praise the Lord.
1: Yeah. So
7: yes.
1: I guess your point is, it's not so much a question, but you're just making the point that God's word really does say it. The commandments, if we love him, we'll keep his commandments.
7: From the Old Testament all the way through the New.
1: Yeah, it is a clear truth. That's why, I wonder why people struggle with that. And all the commandments God wants us to obey are for our good. He's not asking us to do anything. It's like a parent that loves their children. Says, look, I love you. Don't play in the street. I love you. Don't stick that screwdriver in the electric socket. And there are commandments because the parents love the children and they want the children to live. And so, absolutely. I agree with that. And blessed are those that keep his commandments. God says, if you know these things, happy are ye if you do them. And Jesus said, think not I have come to destroy the law. I did not come to destroy, but to fulfill. And it'd be easier for heaven and earth to pass away than for one jot or one tittle to in any way pass from the law till all is kept. And so, this is that's a principle that you're going to find. Al, it sounds like you would enjoy that lesson that we offered earlier, if you haven't read it already, talking about written in stone, dealing with the subject of the law of God. And you can get that by calling 800-835-6747. 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
2: My name is John Ross, and we have Charles, who is listening from Atlanta, Georgia. Charles, you're on the air.
10: Hey, how you doing tonight?
1: Doing good. Thanks for calling.
10: Good. Thank you. As I was waiting, you know, we're talking about the subject question I wanted to ask, and I just want to get some clarification about the adultery and the marriage question. I was listening to a previous program, and the person on that program was very adamant about that. No matter what, if you married and either one was divorced for any reason other than adultery, that according to Scripture, you know, you are required to get a divorce and no longer, you know, be in that marriage, because being in the marriage alone was still continuing in sin. My question was, in my case, on my first marriage was because of adultery by my ex-wife. My wife that I'm married to now, hers was not, that she knows of, but neither one of us were professed born-again Christians at the time that we got married. It was several years later that we both started, you know, attending church, and both of us were, you know, baptized at the same time. So, and it's my understanding that that point on, that we start anew.
1: Exactly. You're new creatures. You didn't have that knowledge. It would be very impractical for preachers to tell people that, you know, pagans, unbelievers, come to the Lord and they're somehow supposed to go looking for their former spouses and through all the scrambled marriage things that happened. And no, you God meets you where you're at. And that's why I share the example of the woman at the well in John chapter 4. The Lord revealed himself to her. I seriously doubt she went looking for her first husband to marry him again. Who knows? He may have been remarried already. And so it's unrealistic to ask people to do that. Now, if people come to the Lord and they realize, hey, I'm living with someone I'm not married to, or they need to do that right. They need to, you know, be a witness, and you don't want to give people grounds for doubting your relationship with the Lord, and avoid the appearance of evil. And so people should get legally married. That's what we were sharing with a former caller. But yeah, you come to the Lord where you are, and he takes you where you are, and you get a new beginning. Once you know, the Bible says sin is not knowing. If we know what God wants, then we need to be living up to that.
2: You know, we have a book called Marriage, Divorce, and Remarriage, what the Bible says about this, and we'll be happy to send it to you, Charles, or anyone wanting to learn more about this subject. The number to call is 800-835-6747. You can ask for the book called Marriage, Divorce, and Remarriage.
1: Mm-hmm. That'll help. And thank you for your call, Charles.
2: Our next
10: yes,
2: caller,
10: sir. Thank you, and God bless you and your ministry.
1: Appreciate it.
2: Our next caller is Tony, listening from Houston, Texas. Tony, welcome to the program.
11: Hey, how are you?
1: We're doing better than we deserve. How are you?
11: Doing good, doing good. I had a question. I heard something about some people, and I don't want to mention names, but I believe in the book of Isaiah. It was a book of prophecy about the coming of the Lord Jesus Christ.
1: Right.
11: I believe it's found in the book of Isaiah 53, by his stripes we are healed. There's a saying now that people are taking around, saying that the stripes was for the spiritual and not for the physical. But I believe it both, physically and spiritually, that we are healed by those stripes that were on the back of Jesus Christ. Can you give light to this, or shed some light to this?
1: Well, the answer is found in verse 5 itself. And by the way, for those who missed it, this is Isaiah 53, a wonderful messianic prophecy about Jesus. It says, he was wounded for our transgressions, the wounds and the punishment, the beatings that Jesus received. He was taking our punishment. He was bruised for our iniquities. The chastisement, the punishment, that means for our peace was upon him. In other words, for us to be justified, he took our punishment. And by his stripes, that's his whipping, we are healed. So all of this goes together. The sufferings of Jesus, he took our penalty. Not only is the penalty for sin death, the penalty for sin is punishment and death. It's not just death. The punishment for the lost is they are every man punished according to what they deserve, and they're thrown in the lake of fire, which is the second death. So Jesus suffered and died. And part of his suffering was being whipped. The way they refer to that in the Bible is stripes, because it would leave a stripe down a person's back when they were whipped. So am I answering what you're asking, Tony?
11: So pretty much it was for the physical and for the spiritual.
1: Yeah, we're spiritually, we receive spiritual forgiveness. Doesn't mean we have to go get whipped, but Jesus was physically whipped, and he took a punishment that we all deserve. You know, used to be in public when a person was being punished, they would flog them. They would either hit them with rods or whips, and he took that punishment we deserved. Not every sin required the death penalty. Even Paul, he says he was whipped 39 times, three times. He got 39 lashes, I think. And so that was one of the punishments for offenses that didn't require death, is various amount of lashes. And so it's just saying Jesus took our punishment. So we get spiritual and physical healing through that as well. When it says healing, we're healed from our sin. Some people receive physical healing as well, but this is not a promise that everybody's going to be physically healed. Because Paul was sick.
11: Because when I pray with somebody, myself, I always include, by stripes we are healed. And when I hear it, because it was, it only means spiritually.
1: Yes.
11: And it was like mind-boggling. Why would you believe something like that? Why not also believe it for the physical?
1: Well,
11: you know what I mean?
1: Yeah, Pastor Ross, and I believe in physical miraculous healing as well. I don't know
11: right.
1: that means that every person that prays this prayer, that it's going to be the magic bullet that's going to heal all diseases, or a pill. But I do believe that Jesus, through his sufferings, bought the right to physically heal as well. And he
11: right.
1: often does. But if you live long enough, you'll get sick of something that will kill you.
11: Right.
1: So, sin, the penalty of sin is we get old and die. But, he wants to prolong our tranquility. Hey, appreciate your call, Tony. And thank you very much for your question.
2: We have Brian listening from Arkansas. Brian, welcome to the program.
12: Hi, how you doing?
1: Doing well.
12: I have a question. I have trouble knowing that I am, I've been saved. I believe that I am saved, and I know that my Lord is justified to forgive us of all sin. But how come I still get this feeling like, am I truly saved? Because of
1: you,
12: my past
1: sometimes,
12: sin.
1: And, yeah, you have some feelings of conviction. And
12: Yeah, I worry, about my salvation. And I know that the Lord, you know, he is just to forgive us of our sin when we confess and we repent and truly are, you know, I'm sorry. But why do I feel sometimes that, you know, am I a true child of God, you know?
1: Well, you know, it's not wrong. It's not wrong to examine yourself. And I think you'll find if in the Second Corinthians 13:5, it says, examine yourself whether you are in the faith. Test yourselves. It's appropriate every now and then to just do a check. I mean, when we're talking about eternity, just say, Lord, I don't want to be one of those that says, Lord, Lord, and doesn't really know you. And it's like David prayed that prayer, search me and try me, see if there be any wicked way in me. And so God wants us to live with peace and confidence, but it's a good idea to, you know, check the rearview mirror every now and then and to make sure that, you know, you're going straight and following the Lord. You know what I'm saying? So feeling a conviction that now if the devil is convicting you about sins you've already repented of and asked God to forgive you for and you've turned from, well, that's just the devil trying to take away your peace. Because if God forgives you, you can't set yourself up at a higher tribunal than that of God.
12: Because I've done, you know, some bad things in my past, and I've turned from all that now, and I'm trying to live, you know, I'm trying to live like He would want me to live, you know, and now, you know, I try to read as much as I can. But sometimes I don't get to read the Bible every day. I know I should read the Bible every day, and I've been struggling. That's one of my struggles. I'm an over-the-road truck driver.
1: Well, you know what you might try? I was just I did a long distance drive this week, and I've got the Bible on. I don't know if anybody still has CD players. Everything is MP3, but I've got the old CDs of Alexander Scorby reading the King James Version in my car, in my truck, and I stuck it in there, and I listened to, I listened to the Book of Job twice, Nehemiah. And, you know, it's great. You just drive along, you listen to it being read, and you can pause it and think about it, back it up. And you may not be a prolific reader, but you can still feed on the Word. It's so convenient these days.
2: And, you know, also, Brian, remember that the Bible tells us we need to walk by faith, not by sight. So it is good for us from time to time to examine ourselves and make sure that we're living surrendered to Christ. But on the other side, we also need to be faithful and believe that He is going to fulfill His word. Mm-hmm. If we confess our sins, the Bible says He's faithful and just to forgive us and to cleanse us from all unrighteousness. So having faith in His promise and taking God at His word is also something that we need to do. And don't get discouraged if you have these feelings of doubt. Just turn to God. Claim His promise, trust in Him, and move forward in faith.
12: My Lord, I know my Lord loves me. I know He loves me. I know it. But it's a constant battle, you know. I have one more question, if it's okay, if we're not too out of time.
1: Well, let's see if it's a big question or not.
12: No, it's not. I was just wondering. Me and my wife are separated, and. And I don't know how we're not really, I don't know, we're just two different people, and I don't know what to do about it.
1: How long have you been married?
12: 4 years, but I think we got married for the wrong reason. We weren't living according to God's will, and she got pregnant. And so by doing the right thing, I married her, and now we're separated because we're two different people. We weren't together very long when we first got together.
1: Did you go to a church together?
12: Well, I tried to go to church with her. She's kind of not wanting to go, and I want to. My daughter, she goes to church faithfully, and she's the one that got me back into church. And
1: I was just going to say the best thing to do is you know, if marriage is serious business, and if you're going to save or salvage a marriage, that's also, it's serious, and it requires some investment. It'd be good if you had a pastor somewhere that you'd both be willing to sit down and talk to. And, you know, I don't know where she's at on this, but you know, the best thing you can do is, of course, be as attractive as you can be as a Christian husband. And if she's open to, it sounds like you said that she got pregnant. You have a child together, right?
12: But we got married because she got pregnant, and I wanted to do the right thing, and she miscarried the baby, and but now 4 years later, we can't get along because we didn't really know each other. We were living in sin as well. I mean, before we got married, and we barely knew each other when this happened, and so now we're separated because.
1: Well, the best thing. You know, I really recommend, Brian, that you try to find a local pastor you can counsel with. If she won't go, at least you go yourself. And that book that Pastor Ross offered a little earlier is really a good book, and it gives you some great Bible principles on what do you do when it comes to being a Christian when you're grappling with things like marriage, divorce, and remarriage. So we'll send you a free copy. I really recommend you ask for that and try and get some local counsel. 3 minutes with a pastor on the radio, you can need more than that.
2: The number to call is 800-835-6747. You can ask for the book Marriage, Divorce, and Remarriage. We'll be happy to send that to you, Brian, or anybody who calls and asks. We have Derek, who is listening in Pennsylvania. Derek, welcome to the program.
13: Hello, everybody.
1: Hi.
13: My question actually somewhat relates to Brian's question that he just asked, or at least his second question.
1: Okay.
13: However, mine, on the other hand... my relationship with my ex yielded a child that we did not get married, and my child was born out of wedlock. And I guess my question is I've heard of the scripture, and I can't recall the exact verse, but mentioned is how because of my sin and committing to having a child out of wedlock. My descendants and several generations thereafter will not be allowed admission into the kingdom of heaven?
1: No. No, the Bible doesn't teach that. If a child is born out of wedlock, it does not present them. It does not prevent them from going to heaven. Jesus was conceived in a very unusual way, and it certainly is not going to prevent him. You have one of the judges of Israel, his name was Jephthah, he was illegitimate. It was not going to prevent him from being in the kingdom of heaven. So, you know, Solomon is the result of David's having stolen another man's wife. Solomon came from David and Bathsheba. It wouldn't prevent him from going to heaven. When it talks about the third and fourth generation in the Bible, it's talking about the influence of the parents. If the parents turn from God, their influence can influence their children for three or four generations away from God. And then he says in the next verse, showing mercy unto thousands of them that love me and keep my commandments. By the way, that verse about three and four generations is in the Ten Commandments.
13: All right.
1: I believe it's the second commandment.
13: The one that I think of, I believe, is in Deuteronomy 27:3, maybe.
1: Deuteronomy 27:3.
13: I think that, and I'm going off of memory at the moment.
1: Well, we'll look real quick. And what does the verse roughly say?
13: I believe it was as my question. It stated that, from my understanding, I believe it was 12. Generations after a child was born out of wedlock.
1: You might be talking about. I think you know what you're talking about. They had laws about people that could and could not enter into the assembly of the Lord, and they said the illegitimate could not enter in. That didn't mean that they couldn't come to the Lord or be saved. But there were some high criteria for those that were serving in the temple of the Lord.
2: You know, the Bible says that the child shall not bear the sins of the father, and the father the sins of the child. So each person their own decision.
1: Ezekiel 18.
2: Correct. Yeah. Now, of course, the influence of a parent carries on from one generation to the next, but that's different than salvation.
1: Yeah.
13: All right. And I guess, what exactly are you referring to when you talk about
14: the influence of the parent?
1: Well, you know, parents, of course, by their example, they can influence children to, you know, in idolatry, and that often is passed on. They learn bad habits. Those things we even know in our culture today that children of alcoholics are more disposed to have those problems. Children of abusive parents are more disposed to be abusive parents themselves.
2: And then on the positive side, yeah, good Christian thing. Parents have a good influence on their children. Their children are more likely to follow the example of the parents in their faith and practice.
1: Yep. So I hope that helps a little bit. We appreciate your call, Derek. And that book that we offered a moment ago on marriage, I think, may also help answer that.
2: The number to call again is 800-835-6747. And the book is called Marriage, Divorce, and Remarriage. We'll be happy to send that to anybody who asks. We have Haley, who is listening online from Ontario, Canada. Haley, welcome to the program.
15: Hi.
1: Hi.
2: Hi, Haley. Get close to the phone.
15: This is how close I am to my phone.
2: Okay, great.
1: And your question?
15: My question is, it's found in the last book, which is in Revelation.
1: Uh-huh.
15: It talks about a beast from the sea. I mean the earth, my bad.
1: A beast that comes up out of the earth. That's in Revelation chapter 13, I think. Verse, is that 11? I saw a beast that, and a second beast that comes up out of the earth. Is that what you're wondering?
15: Yes.
1: You don't want to know what that beast is?
15: Yes.
1: It's the United States. The first beast in Revelation 13 is talking about apostate or corrupted Christianity in Europe, its headquarters in Rome. And then the second beast comes up from a new land. That's coming up out of the earth. The other beast comes up out of the sea. And it represents the United States. Now, we've got a whole study about that. It's got pictures and lines and arrows, and it's a very interesting study. And it's called the U.S. in Prophecy. Would you like a free copy of that?
15: Sure.
1: The USA in Prophecy.
2: All you'll have to do is call our resource line, 800-835-6747. You can ask for this really interesting study called the USA in Bible Prophecy. Again, for anyone wanting to learn more about what does the Bible say about the United States, is there anything interesting or significant about that? Well, take a look at the study guide. Again, that number is 800-835-6747. You can ask for the study guide on the U.S. in Prophecy.
1: You know, something I'm almost embarrassed to say, but I've typed my name into Google before. Actually, I typed my name into YouTube. I do it when no one's watching. But I was curious, because there's lots of Amazing Facts sermons and on YouTube, but one of the most popular sermons is the one about the USA in Prophecy. I was surprised by that. People are very interested in that sermon. There was like, you know, 80,000 people had wanted to see that sermon.
2: Well, so, there you go. You can just go to YouTube, type in Doug Batchelor, U.S. in Bible Prophecy. Yep. I'm sure you'll be able to pull up that sermon.
1: All right. Appreciate your call, Haley.
2: Thanks, Haley. We have Denver, who is listening from Detroit, Michigan. Denver, welcome to the program.
16: Hello?
2: You're on the air.
16: Oh, yes. My name is Deborah, and I'm calling because I have a question about my neighbor. We was talking, you know, about God and everything, and he was telling me, and I want to see if you have any information on that I can explain to him that, you know, he was telling me that the devil and Jesus had went to war and that Jesus lost.
1: Well, there was, the Bible does say in Revelation chapter 12, there was a war in heaven, but It says that Michael and his angels fought with the dragon and his angels. It says there was war in heaven. And the dragon and his angels were cast out. Now, your friend might be talking about when Jesus died on the cross, the devil probably thought temporarily he had somehow won a victory. But actually, when Jesus died without sinning on the cross, he said it is finished. He was talking about that through his death, the devil's kingdom was finished. So the idea that Jesus lost, that is not true. Jesus won that battle. And I'm wondering, what study do we have that talks about the war in heaven? Is that the one on the Bride of Christ? Or
2: Well, another one on Is the Devil in Charge of Hell talks about the origin of Satan.
1: Yeah, that would be.
2: And the war in heaven.
1: Exactly.
2: And we'll send that to anybody calling and ask. Deborah, the number to call is 800-835-6747. You can ask for the study guide called Is the Devil in Charge of Hell? Again, 800-835-6747. Ask for the study guide, Is the Devil in Charge of Hell? We'll be happy to send that to you.
1: And I hope you enjoy that, Deborah. Appreciate your call.
14: Okay, you're welcome.
1: Thank you. God bless you. Yeah, take a look at that study guide. Anyone out there, if you want to know about why is there good and evil. You know, Pastor Ross, we also did a video a couple of years ago that has been very widely seen. Matter of fact, it's been translated. It's in many other countries right now called Cosmic Conflict. And, I bet somebody's probably already put that
2: on
1: YouTube.
2: That's what I was thinking. Yep.
1: So we'd be happy to sell them to you. I think they're only about $3 for the DVD now. But if you want to see the Cosmic Conflict, it explains the war between good and evil and why is there sin in this world, then you can go to AmazingFacts.com. Hey, if you haven't seen our website, our new website, by the way, it's .com or .org. Technically, it's .org. Just check it out, AmazingFacts.org. It's a good place also to click Contact Us. Tell us if the program's been a blessing. We'd love to hear from you personally. And if you can do something to keep us on the air, we're especially grateful. Talk to you, study together again next week.
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2: Welcome to American Indian Living. I'm Dr. David DeRose. We've got another great show lined up for you today, and again, we're doing it from the venue of the National Congress of American Indians, their annual meeting being held in October of 2012 in Sacramento, California. One of the great things about this venue is there's all kinds of wonderful people doing exciting things that we can just grab and bring them over to the booth. Many are so willing to share what they're doing, and no exception is my first guest today, M. Kalani Sousa. It's great to have you with us on the show.
3: Thank you so much. It's fabulous to be here. It's really nice to be around family.
2: One of the things I appreciated about you, and is Kalani the best way to refer
3: you? Yeah, Kalani's fine.
2: Kalani, when I was over at your booth, I just could see your passion, your enthusiasm, and as I listened to you just for a few minutes, I said, you know, here's a guy who didn't just read a textbook and apply for a job last week.
3: Yeah, well, I appreciate that. No, it's I really believe in the mission, health and wellness, capacity, resilience for the communities. That's one of the answers to picking ourselves up.
2: Now, you here are representing an interesting group. It's the National Disaster Preparedness Training Center at the University of Hawaii. Tell us a little bit about what that organization does.
3: Well, we began several years ago working with the FEMA consortiums, and we're the newest of the consortiums. The FEMA consortiums have a range of activities from terrorist training to, you know, chemical warfare. Ours is a little gentler. It's around natural disasters, and we concentrate on community resilience.
2: Okay.
3: We think that, in fact, we know through the Department of Urban Regional Planning at the University of Hawaii and our research that more economic loss and more social loss and more cultural loss through natural disasters than all of the wars put together. So, and as climate change is occurring, and we like to talk about it in terms of weather okay. events, as these weather events occur, they're going to become more dynamic, they're going to be more frequent, they're going to impact our communities, as our agricultural capacities, our capacities to care for each other. But we want to bring our training and our capacity to

0: directly to the communities. For many years, emergency management has been the purview of only the first responders. And what we've been learning through the decades as the events unfold, seems like the first responder is actually your next door neighbor. The person that's there in 5 minutes.
1: Right, right.
0: And so we thought if we can train communities directly around what they might be able to do, they would be better ensconced when the personnel show up. When the emergency personnel get there, maybe triage is already underway. Mm-hmm. Maybe we can take care of the small problems and let the emergency managers handle the large problems. Mm-hmm. This was the initial thought there. And I think it's bearing fruit. We're seeing some of this through the 2009 tsunami in Samoa. We've been working down there consistently for the last 3 years. You saw the horrific experience in Japan.
1: Mm-hmm.
0: And we're going to be feeling the impacts along the coast, the western region, for some time to come, mm-hmm. both with the marine debris and that initial wave that hit Crescent City.
1: Right. One of the things that I think a lot of people as they're listening, Kalani, might be saying is, well, Hawaii, maybe they've never been there. They say, well, this is just like a paradise. They have no natural disasters there. Why would they base something there? Is that a true conception of Hawaii?
0: Well, nothing could be further from the truth. In fact, the Hawaii State Civil Defense is world renowned. In particular, the Big Island of Hawaii is home to the largest suite of natural disasters. We have everything from volcanoes, tsunamis, earthquakes, fires, even snow blizzards.
1: Snow blizzards in
0: Hawaii?
1: Snow
0: blizzards.
1: Explain that one.
0: Well, storms will come in up out of the south, and the Big Island of Hawaii has two mountains that are 13,000 and 14,000 feet in height, where, in fact, the national observatories are. The Keck Observatory, most of the information we glean from space comes from the observatories in Hawaii and Mauna Kea. Up in the mountains, there's actual Glacier Lake.
1: There's a Glacier Lake.
0: Right. So and a lot of people don't think of Hawaii that way, but the Big Island of Hawaii actually has 11 of the 13 major ecosystems on the planet. The only two environments that are not there are frozen tundra and extreme desert.
1: Okay.
0: We have deserts, but not an extreme one like the Sahara.
1: Wow. So you've got this diversity as far as geography and as far as risk of natural disasters there in Hawaii. And then the National Disaster Preparedness Training Center, is that exclusively focused in a certain geographic area?
0: Absolutely not. It's a national center. And in fact, we keep pushing the boundaries, hoping to reach out around international partnerships. You know,
1: okay.
0: I always like to say the river doesn't actually know that the county line was right there, right?
1: Uh-huh.
0: The disaster tends to move in its natural accord.
1: Right.
0: So we like to work with the idea. It's a very traditional native idea of watershed management, mm-hmm. of following systems of water. And I'm always amazed whenever I'm crisscrossing the country on an airplane. I look out the window. I see no state boundary markers. You know, so I'm thinking if we can think about this at the 10-foot level in community and think about it at the 100,000-foot level in terms of it being a region or a continent, we might better serve the people who live here.
1: No, excellent observations. And I gather you're having a very warm reception here in this native gathering.
0: Yeah, couldn't be better. Could not be better. This is we're continuing the effort. I was in Lincoln, Nebraska at the half-year summit, planning on being in Reno. You know, we need to continue to reach out, get the message. The center is unique in as much as we will bring training in a multiplicity of areas and sectors to communities at no cost to the community.
1: Okay.
0: So if the community can provide a facility, a room, and the people for the training, you know, bodies in the room, we will bring the materials, the trainers, all the rest of the support. Of course, the one thing we can't do is buy lunch.
1: Okay, so there's some obligation on the
0: apparently host organization. No free lunch in this town.
1: Let me ask you this. We've got a lot of tribal leaders who listen to the show. They're listening to you and I dialoguing right now. And they're saying, well, it's great, this center is willing to do training right here in our tribe, right on our reservation. But what kind of training are they going to do? What do we invite you to come and do
0: actually,
1: for us?
0: Actually, there's a whole suite, and I guess it is very regionally based, mm-hmm. meaning the threat. We tend to look at the needs, and we like for the communities to tell us what they perceive their needs as. Now, there are some trainings that we like to begin with, community capacity building, mm-hmm. community resilience, teaching communities how to work the process, how to engage in all the different sectors, from emergency management to wastewater management to education sectors to finance to economic development. Mm-hmm. You know, we find a lot of times after a natural disaster, improper economic development can actually undermine the community's resiliency index. Native communities in particular have a natural resiliency, a kind of rebound mm-hmm. capacity from just centuries and centuries of experience.
1: Right.
0: When the disaster happens, it's unfortunate that some folks see this as an economic opportunity to change the cultural practice. We tend to teach communities that they need to hold on to their culturally relevant mm-hmm. as well as their traditional practices, because these are the deep-seated resiliency components.
1: Okay.
0: So we're really interested in behavior, values-based. Uh-huh. For example, one of the trainings I'm really fond of is the social media training.
1: Social media training.
0: Right, where we come and we teach not only the people within a community, and we found that many people under 20 are very well-versed in social media.
1: Okay.
0: And perhaps some of our more august citizens, the leadership, less familiar.
1: Right, right.
0: And because they're less familiar, I don't think they recognize the potential there. Mm-hmm. In an emergency disaster, smartphones, with the loss of power, smartphones can be charged in a car. Mm. And new smartphones enable them to access Facebook, Twitter. And what we found is, in emergency situations, Facebook actually becomes quite a handy tool.
1: Really?
0: You're able to set up hastily formed networks of EMS, fire, police, coming from several different sectors. You can create a page for them right then and there. Mm-hmm. And they can all start communicating right on that page, digitally, uplinked to satellites. Mm-hmm. Very easy to get information out, real-time information out as it's occurring. And not worrying about the range of the radio receivers.
1: Right, right.
0: Also, companies like Verizon, Sprint, et cetera, they all work in the emergency management community. They'll actually come on site, too, and distribute phones and set up emergency relay stations. So this becomes a real practical way to keep communication running. There was a power outage in Washington, D.C. a few months ago. They lost all communications for about 3.5 days, except for Facebook. And very few people are aware of that, you know, which is an
1: interesting
0: thing, right? So we want to maximize. So our training center does a lot of things. We do flood, wildfires, earthquakes, tsunamis. We did tsunami training in Samoa just before the 2009 tsunami.
1: Wow.
0: And one of the local mayors, the title is Pule Nu'u, would be the village chief, had taken the course, and he saved everyone in his village.
1: Wow.
0: Although the village was completely destroyed, he saved every life, including livestock.
1: Amazing.
0: And he only had 9 minutes by which to do it. From the moment of the earthquake, 9 minutes later, the wave was hitting.
1: Wow.
0: But he knew from the earthquake to look for the signs. He saw the water receding, grabbed a bullhorn, and started running throughout the village.
1: Amazing.
0: Getting everyone out, telling them not to take their cars, but to run immediately to high ground, saved every life. We brought him up to Hawaii and, you know, gave him this award. On a side note, which I'd love to add, in Samoa, we've translated the materials into Samoan. We would like to do that with some of the tribal people.
1: Oh, that's so. If someone has a written tribal language, you
0: we can find the means to translate the learning material into that language. Our real mission is to come out and train trainers in tribal communities so that they train their people. You know, when especially around a disaster, Those hastily formed networks, they're made up of your neighbors, of the people in your community. That's who we want leading this charge around the resiliency training.
1: So. Tremendous. And I think what seems so unprecedented to me is that you've got all the organizations speaking together, right, working on this project.
0: Absolutely. The center itself was born of another organization, ad hoc, if you will, of federal agencies, more than 25 different federal and state agencies coming together to work out in the Pacific and Region 9. Everybody from Corps of Engineers, USGS, DOI, DOC, we're all in the room. NOAA, FEMA, state civil defense, and we include NGOs into this conversation. We've recently, in the last few years, been including faith-based organizations.
1: Okay.
0: We definitely include Department of Health. I mean, our main concern has always been in the immediacy of the event, disease, outbreak, being able to keep a handle on that, food. Where are our food and fresh water sources coming from?
1: So, huge issues.
0: Right. We encapsulate issues around food sovereignty, around capacity building. I myself teach permaculture and agroforestry, and we always think these are very good, resilient practices to have on the ground. And I think we could practice that healthy lifestyle, right? Eating well, eating better. Right? This is all about being resilient.
1: Yeah, I mean, you've got a great vision. And before our time runs out, we want to know how to get more information. Do you have some contact information
0: for us? Yes, we do. The University of Hawaii National Disaster Preparedness Training Center, it actually has a website. 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
1: Great. Kalani, we got to slip away, but we'll be back with more from the National Congress of American Indians. Stay tuned.
2: 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We'll be right back after this.
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1: Welcome back to American Indian Living. We're doing this special show from the Convention Center in Sacramento, California. We're speaking with people who are making a difference in Indian country. And there's so many things exciting that are happening here. You've caught a flavor of it if you've been listening to the show over the last several weeks as we've been airing these shows from October 2012. Across from me now in this segment is someone who has a tremendous message, Tiffany Landry. Tiffany, I'm just excited to meet you and about what you're doing here.
10: Great. It's great to meet you, too.
1: Tiffany, you are here representing the Intertribal Agriculture Council. I know you're a consultant for the American Indian Foods Program, but I think a lot of folks don't have any idea what that organization stands for. Can you tell us a little bit about what you're here doing?
10: Sure, I can do that. Well, the Intertribal Agricultural Council is a national association based in Billings, Montana, and they are charged with dealing with different agricultural topics for Native Americans. The program that I work with is called the American Indian Foods Program, and it's an export marketing program funded through the U.S. Department of Agriculture. It's a grant program that promotes Native and tribally owned food producers and their products in export markets. We also do some domestic trade shows to promote Native food products. So the program is an export marketing program, but it also has an economic development side, because what we're trying to do is get Native producers of food products and tribally owned food producers to produce traditional Native products and sell those products. And then when they increase their sales, they're able to hire more Native employees to help with production and sales. And also they bring economic development back to the reservation. And also part of the requirements of the program is that 51% of the agriculture has to come from Native lands. So in many ways, it gives back to the Native communities.
1: So this is exciting. So we speak often on this show about how when people return to more indigenous foods, we see improvements in things like weight. If someone's overweight, they're more likely to lose weight. If they have diabetes, their blood sugar is more likely to be better controlled.
10: Exactly.
1: And so as different people in the health sector are encouraging healthier eating choices, and especially indigenous foods, you're actually basically saying this isn't just something that can help the health of your people. This is something that can add to the economic development of a tribe or a community. Because we're not speaking about community gardens or family businesses. We're speaking about larger scale operations, right?
10: Yes, exactly. We're talking about operations that are selling in commercial quantities, that are selling outside of the reservation, a local area. We have companies who have made sales to the Asian market, to Japan, to Hong Kong, China. We've had companies make sales into the European markets. And as a result, their production has increased, and they've had to hire staff to help with the increased sales, marketing, production, whatever administrative support they need for their overall business increasing from the sales. We've had some companies who had seafood companies who had $1 million in sales, over $1 million. And so they have to hire support staff. And it also helps the producers. They're buying directly from indigenous seafood producers. So it increases their sales. They are able to help their families, and it goes directly back to the Native communities and Alaskan Native villages.
1: Great. Tell me some of the other foods, the other products that are represented by your group.
10: So we're a national association, so we cover food products from across the nation and from Alaska. So we have seafood, we have wild rice, we have beans, hominy, blue corn, we have citrus, we've had blueberries from the Northeast, we have buffalo, cattle, we have some seafood producers from the South, from Louisiana and that area that we met at the show, who are really interested in getting into the program. So we cover basically products from all over the country. From Alaska, we have a lot of seafood producers. We've had people talk to us about elk.
1: Okay.
10: It really depends on the region where the tribe is, what their traditional food products are.
1: Well, let's talk, for example, about the blue corn. And let's say someone's listening to this show and they say, well, we use blue corn and we purchase it. We're maybe in an urban area, so they don't have access to actually fresh blue corn. And they say, I'd like to get my corn from an indigenous producer. Is there some way to do that through your organization?
10: Yes, there is. We have a website called it's www.AmericanIndianFoods.com. And on that website, we have a listing of the companies that are in our program.
1: Mm-hmm.
10: Each company has their own page on the website that describes their products. And then there's a link that will bring you directly back to that producer's website. And a lot of our producers do sell over the internet direct to consumers.
1: Okay, so tell me that website again.
10: www.AmericanIndianFoods.com.
1: Okay, so someone who's interested in indigenously grown or indigenously manufactured foods, they can go to AmericanIndianFoods.com,
10: yes.
1: And they can find a whole list, everyone who's basically represented by your organization.
10: Yes.
1: Now, how about the person, maybe the tribal leader that's listening, and they say, you know, we're looking long-term at economic development in our tribe, maybe a land-based tribe, they're on a reservation. They say, we want to maybe emphasize more indigenous foods, and we'd like to develop these for export. Do you have technical expertise that would help in that process?
10: Well, we don't. We actually are a marketing program, so we work with companies who are at the point when they're already producing and have product that mm-hmm. is surplus that's available for sale. We do have companies who are in the startup phases and in discussions about developing products. Our program, unfortunately, doesn't help with the development stage of, like, your packaging and developing your label and stuff. We generally work with companies who are past that stage. Mm-hmm. But then we also do work with companies who are selling non-packaged products like citrus, or they might sell their wild rice in bulk mm-hmm. versus in packaged products. So if you're at a point where you're producing and looking for a market for those products, then we would be the appropriate people to contact.
1: Okay. So basically, if someone is producing, they have a surplus, and they say, well, we've been trying to sell this with local sources, and maybe there's farmers markets or something that they're utilizing, but they're just not moving maybe all the product that they either have or that they have the capacity to have, then
10: they could work through us. Although it is an export marketing program, we are allowed to do a couple of domestic events mm-hmm. that are deemed international by the U.S. Department of Agriculture, so they allow us to participate. So a couple of those shows that we do are the Natural Products Expo West show in Anaheim.
1: Mm-hmm.
10: We also do the Fancy Food Show in New York, and we do the Miami Food and Beverage Show. And all of those shows are designed for the natural or specialty products market.
1: Mm-hmm.
10: So there are a lot of small producers who are doing high-end specialty products. So companies who are sort of at that starting point, we kind of suggest that they go to those events first.
1: Okay.
10: So they kind of get a grasp on, you know, for some of these people, it's the first time they've been to a trade show.
1: Mm-hmm.
10: Some of these people, it's the first time they've left the reservation.
1: Okay.
10: So we encourage them to go to those events first so they can sort of learn and maybe make some domestic contacts, and you will meet international buyers at these events also.
1: Mm-hmm.
10: So it kind of gets their feet wet, and then they can sort of move into the international events and meet, you know, contacts from international markets.
1: So let's say someone's listening. They say, okay, I hear what Tiffany's recommending. I'm on the West Coast, so I heard about this show in Anaheim. Are you recommending they actually have a booth, or that they just visit the show, or does it matter where they're at in the process?
10: No, well, the way the program works is we have a process that you apply to us to get into the program. We have a trademark that you apply for. It's called Made and Produced by American Indians.
1: Okay.
10: It's a certification showing that you're either tribally owned business or come from a recognized tribe. And once you apply for that and you come to one of our export seminars to learn about the basics of exporting, then you sign up to be in our program. And we have an umbrella booth, and it's called American Indian Foods. And then within that booth, we have tabletops, and each company sends a representative.
1: Okay.
10: And they represent their product under our under our umbrella booth. And we usually have space for eight companies to attend the trade show. So there's eight individual company representatives. They're selling their products. So we provide the venue, and we provide the opportunity, and then you go and you sell your products. So then after the show, you're responsible for following up and making the sales. And we try to provide export assistance. We have export seminars throughout the year.
1: Okay.
10: And we have contractors that work with our program so that you have help and assistance throughout the process, so you're not just sort of thrown out there and expected to figure it out on your own. So at our export seminars, we hire professionals who come in and talk to the group and give them the professional assistance they need to learn what they need to do, the steps are to export.
1: Great. Tiffany, I am so glad that you shared about your organization. Tell us one more time how someone could contact your group.
10: They can go to AmericanIndianFoods.com, or they can contact me at Tiffany@LandryConsulting.org.
1: Okay, fair enough. Very good. Thanks so much. We'll be right back with more from the National Congress of American Indians. I'm Dr. David DeRose.
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1: Welcome back to another special edition of American Indian Living. Dr. David DeRose here in the Sacramento Convention Center. We are at the National Congress of American Indians. This show is being recorded in October of 2012. And another great guest is sitting across from me in the exhibit hall. This time it's Thomas Darter. He's the principal chief of one of our Louisiana-based tribes. Chief, tell us a little bit about the tribe that you represent.
19: Well, the tribe that I represent, we have 17,000 citizens along the Gulf Coast of Louisiana. We're very vibrant in six parishes along that area. We live close to the Gulf, and as you may know, with the hurricanes, we're the first line that runs in, you know, that greets the hurricane when it comes in. So we've been living along that area for over 300 years, and with the oil spill. So you can imagine anything that happens along the Gulf Coast, we're the first ones to experience the devastation from it. So, and yet our citizens are resilient and they thrive, you know, even though with all the devastation and man's injustice to the environment, we were able to survive these many years.
1: Well, one of the things that's exciting to me, Chief, is you've got a vision for continuing to make a big difference, not only for your people, but anyone kind of in listening range, because your tribe has invested in a state-of-the-art radio station recently.
19: Yes, through a grant from ANA that we received, we were able to get a radio station after Hurricane Katrina came in. We wanted to be able to make our citizens aware of the impending danger that was coming in. So we have a radio station close to the edge of the Gulf, to where we can transmit signals to our fishermen that are out there along the coast, mm-hmm. where standard radio, you know, might not have reached them. At least this way here, we're able to send a signal to them and warn them of the impending danger coming, you know.
1: And so although that was one of the driving factors behind the station, you have a real strong interest in offering all kinds of programming that will help your people and others. Isn't that the case?
19: That's it. I mean, we have voc rehabilitation. If you become disabled in your line of work, there's a program that you can go to that will retrain you, that you can go ahead on and get reemployed. The end result is that hopefully we can get you reemployed mm-hmm. into the workforce. So we have a program that you can, apply to. And it's in the six parishes along the coast that we service. And also we have 700 megahertz radios. And after the hurricane, we were very instrumental in trying to be proactive mm-hmm. also so that we could have people on the ground in the areas reporting, back to to us in those areas that may have received damages or whatever, you know.
1: One of the exciting things to me, Chief, about doing the shows here at the National Congress of American Indians is just the kind of people that come together. This particular show, just as it's developed, we had people talking about natural disasters on a national level mm-hmm. At the very beginning. Then we had someone speaking about indigenous food growing and economic development. And really to have you on, and we're starting to talk about some of the very same themes that we began the show with.
19: Exactly. You know, for whatever reason, it just seems that indigenous people of any continent have always being taken advantage of in some way, shape, or form. Mm-hmm. If it's for the natural resources, oil, gold, uranium, mining, whatever, they come in, and then when they leave, they leave a worse footprint mm-hmm. than when they came in. Even like in our areas where the oil company came in and dug all these location canals, mm-hmm. floated these rigs out there, and once they were finished drilling, they left these openings. And what happened is with the saltwater intrusion that's come into our area has killed the vegetation, mm-hmm. killing off marshes. The damming of the Mississippi River is another entity where our lands were built from the sediment that came down the Mississippi. But damming the river now has caused our land to start sinking. And now with the climate change, where you have the melting of the polar caps, now mm-hmm. sea level rise. So we have the land sinking and the water rising. So that's encroaching. Plus, man's injustice, digging all these canals. And even our own public officials digging the Homer Navigation Canal is pretty much the Mr. Go for our area, because it allows the Gulf to come right in unchecked. There's mm-hmm. In last few years, they went ahead and appropriated some funds to build a lock and dam in the ship channel, like we call it, the Homer Navigational Canal. And that's going to help, deter some of the salt water from coming straight up into mm-hmm. Terrebonne Parish.
1: I mean, it's exciting always to see the resiliency of indigenous peoples. And it's not just resiliency. You're also making a lot of efforts to improve the health in your community.
19: Definitely.
1: A lot of the folks who tune into American Indian Living, they know that we typically feature health themes. Mm-hmm. Share with us a little bit from a tribal perspective, from a chief's perspective, what health concerns you have in your local area.
19: What we have a lot of is hypertension, high blood pressure. In fact, I just went get my sugar checked. We do have a lady, Miss Anita, that works in our tribal office. Voc Rehab office that's, with the diabetic, with the diabetes. making our citizens aware and, you know, trying to change some of the eating habits and really, you know, telling them, you know, trying to teach them to be a little bit more healthier in the decision about food. And also now with the oil spill, a lot of our estuaries have been damaged. Mm-hmm. So a lot of our citizens, instead of eating fresh seafood now they're having to go to the store mm-hmm. and purchase food from the store. So that's impacting their health a little bit. Right. So it's monitoring all these different things and trying to educate them at the same time, you know, and also trying to be proactive and where we want to do farming. We've been looking at some of that to go to the future with and bring into our communities, where we do gardening and even trying to seafood processing plant is something that we're looking forward to, you know, and starting for our tribe. One other thing, education, you know, that's been a big, part of our tribe, lack of, I should mm-hmm. say. And now we have a lot of our students, graduating and going on to college, becoming right. lawyers, doctors and Excellent. Also, so education, you know, we know the significance of it and, there's some other entities, other outreach that we're looking to do. But like I say, it's just in the beginning stages. So we're not just sitting still. We're trying to move forward, move the tribe forward, and moving forward is making sure that we keep our elders and our youth and our young people, you know, middle age, keep them involved also, because these are the people we're going to need to move this forward, because the elders have, you know, shown us the way. So now we need to show our young people so they can show our, you know, the children that are coming up and move them along and make sure that we bring them all together.
1: I mean, that's the big challenge is passing that vision on to the next generation. And I know perhaps more today than ever before, there's a lot of things that are demanding the time and attention of the younger generation, aren't there?
19: Oh, I tell you what, the invent of internet, tweet, blog, Facebook, you know, these are things that they keep telling me I need to get up to speed with, and I say I'm trying. So Facebook, I kind of do a little bit of. Uh-huh. Tweet and blog, I'm not too up to speed on that, but I'm getting there. You know, I'm trying to get educated to that, because as we tell our students to get educated, we need to realize that, you know, while telling them, we need to be the role models and try to educate ourselves into this new technology, because just as with emergency preparedness, we realized we bought the 700 radios to be able to communicate between the parishes, and realizing that, you know, they're going to broadband. So what that entails us now is that we have to educate ourselves from this level to the next level, uh-huh. and then trying to, you know, just move along our tribe and make sure that we don't leave no one behind, that we educate them in the same, you know, at the same time, so that they could understand what's going on and what's happening and not be afraid of the changes that are going to be happening, you know.
1: One of the things that's especially exciting to me is, I mean, of course, being a radio guy, mm-hmm. your big investment really is a tribe in a radio station. And right now, I know it's very early kind of in the history of that station. Are you up to speed at this point? Do you really have 24/7 programming, or is it just a station that can air during the daylight hours?
19: We air 24/7, but unfortunately, we're in the beginning stages, as you say, acquiring programs. So I need to thank you for, you know, giving us a few programs that when I get back home, we're going to incorporate those into our programming.
1: Great.
19: And then staying in touch with you so in the future that we can get more programming, because as a non-federally recognized tribe, just a state tribe, we don't have the funds, and then the radio station is, we can't sell commercials or anything. We can do promos, but not, commercials. You know, we can't sell them. So what we're looking for is donations to mm-hmm. keep our radio station going. So, like you say, broadcasting such as yours will help us to achieve, you know, some time in there instead of just playing music, where we can insert some programming into the radio station.
1: Now, I know we do have at least one station further north in Louisiana that carries the show. There may be people listening, perhaps traveling. Maybe they live on the coast and they happen to be listening to this show right now. How would someone get a hold, let's say they say, I want to hear programming like this right on the Gulf Coast. How would they get a hold of your station or someone who they could help make things possible?
19: Okay, well, they could email Ann@unitedhumannation.org and send their you know, questions to him. And also I do believe the tribe has a PayPal accounts set up.
1: Okay.
19: So if they want to donate funds or whatever, you know, they can go through that way. But you can call Miss Ann, you know, at the radio station, or send her an email, and or they can call me if they'd like. And my the phone number, if it's all right, is area
1: sure.
19: code 985-665-4085. Or they can even email me also at thomas@unitedhumannation.org, and one of us will get back to them pretty quick.
1: Great. Make sure that I've got this all right. So if you're wanting to speak with Chief Thomas, you can give him a call directly at 985-665-4085.
19: That's my phone, yes.
1: And your email is thomas
19: yes.
1: at United Homa Nation, and that's the word United, and then Houma,
19: mm-hmm.
1: right? nation.org.
19: Yes.
1: You also, of course, have that website, so UnitedHomaNation.org.
19: Yes. Exactly.
1: So someone can go there.
19: Yeah.
1: And is there actually a link
19: yes.
1: on the tribal website that goes to the radio?
19: Yes, sir. You go to the link, go to our tribal webpage, and there's a little microphone in it. Click on the microphone, it'll take you to the next page, and then you can click on it, and it'll bring you to the radio station.
1: I know one of the questions I'm going to get about the radio show and the radio station is, do you stream the show? Do you know, or do they stream
19: the show?
1: We
19: have a stream guy. We do stream
1: okay.
19: also. Yeah.
1: Okay, so you got a lot happening in
19: yes.
1: your nation. You're moving on the front with
19: yes.
1: health, economic development, disaster preparedness, the very things that we've been speaking earlier on the show. Thomas, as we wind up, I know you mentioned earlier a special interest in the younger generation. If someone is listening, maybe they're a young person right now, what kind of message of hope and encouragement would you like to give them?
19: I tell you what, our young people in our community are very active. We've had three, four youth camp this year, and they're forming a youth council. So I'll just tell them congratulations on them getting involved, and keep the people that are in charge right now, stay on them. Make us accountable for who we are and what we stand for.
1: Tremendous. I mean, great messages. Again, if you want to get a hold of the chief or the radio station, let me just give you that website one more time. It's UnitedHomaNation.org. United, then the word Homa, H-O-U-M-A, nation.org. Chief Thomas, thank you so much.
19: Thanks,
1: for
19: Dave.
1: Joining us. We'll be back with more in this special edition of American Indian Living. I'm Dr. DeRose. Stay tuned.
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1: Welcome back to our final segment of American Indian Living. This is Dr. David DeRose, and if you can't tell by the ambient noise, I'm actually no longer in the convention center in Sacramento, California. We've actually fast-forwarded over a week, and I'm actually back in my studio in Weimar, California, on the campus of Weimar Center of Health and Education. It's been a busy couple of weeks, and I've got some exciting news that will set the stage for many things that will be happening on American Indian Living in 2013. The three segments you've heard on this program were the last three segments we recorded at the National Congress of American Indians. In fact, I was finishing that last segment that we closed out with just as the booths were closing down the final night I was in Sacramento, and our final late afternoon. And so that's all that we recorded there in Sacramento. The following week, I actually found myself in San Francisco for another one of the major annual meetings I try to take in. It's the setting of the American Public Health Association. That annual meeting pulls together usually 10 to 15,000 health professionals in the areas especially of prevention and public health from all over the world. And my special interest in attending those meetings has to do with attending the sessions that are actually hosted by a caucus, a group of health professionals that organize themselves under the heading of the American Indian, Alaska Native, Native Hawaiian Caucus. And so I had opportunities to talk with researchers throughout Indian country. Many of those researchers told me that they are going to join me by way of phone when we do interviews throughout 2013, and you can look forward to some of these exciting topics in the upcoming series of American Indian Living shows. But let me tell you some of the things that I attended and some of the guests who we're likely going to interview on the show in future weeks and months. One of the topics that came up a number of times in my meeting with Native American researchers is the whole issue of water, water in Indian country. A lot of interesting dialogue that's going on, things as diverse as, hey, we're in a uranium-rich part of the country. They're wanting to drain our aquifer out to get at the uranium. How do we deal with that in Indian country? To people talking about, hey, we've got polluted waters in our tribal lands now. They were not polluted by us, but they were polluted by other people. How do we deal with ceremonies that historically have used those waters that are now contaminated? So some interesting insights into water use in Indian country. Those things will likely be featured, at least in some fashion, on upcoming editions of American Indian Living. You say, well, what's the take-home point on this? If your tribe is not already seriously looking at water-related issues, you need to be doing that. And I know most tribes are already doing this, but some of the smaller tribes, some of those places where you may not have as well an organized effort just because you don't have the resources, try to tap into people that are doing things in some of the larger land-based tribes. Talk with them about what they're doing in the area of water quality and steps that they're taking to try to improve water quality in their tribal areas. What's another topic I attended there at the American Public Health Association? Dealt with a number of things that were looking at interventions, at opportunities, let's put it that way, for First Nation peoples to be involved in reviving their culture. You say, well, that's been something that's been going on for many years throughout Indian country. But a lot of exciting projects that are looking really at not just cultural preservation, but using culture effectively to improve the health of people throughout Indian country. One of the most interesting interfaces was a session that I attended at those American Public Health Association meetings, where they're actually talking about the issue of tobacco. And throughout Indian country, we know of the movement about keeping tobacco sacred. That's kind of the theme. If you're in an urban area and you don't hear this being discussed and by some of the reservation-based tribes, it's this whole attitude of, look at Native Americans historically did not smoke tobacco in the addictive way that tobacco is used today. They weren't rolling the tobacco into cigarettes and smoking two packs a day. It was being used in ceremonies. And so a big movement in Indian country that we've actually featured on the show in the past. But one of the interesting developments in one of the sessions is a movement now that's starting to take root in Indian country where the interface between tobacco and gaming finds its connection. And that's in the casino environment. Casinos have typically been looked at as a haven for smokers, if you will. But what tribes that own casinos are recognizing is that many of their patrons are non-smokers. And so we're starting to see some movement as some tribal entities are expanding smoke-free options in casinos and really looking at whether this might not only have some economic benefits as far as drawing families and things to casinos where they try to become more family friendly. And I know some people, if they're listening, if they're not familiar with what's been happening in Indian country, a lot of tribes that got an economic foothold with the casinos have really diversified. And so they have golf courses, they have other activities that you might say are more family friendly than the way most people would look at a casino environment. And in that whole setting, public health is now really taking more center stage as people are saying, look, we've got lots of tribal employees. Many of these are Native Americans, but many are not. And if we're in an environment where there's heavy smoke in the air, this is a serious issue for the health of our own people and the health of our workers. So this is the big issue that's going to play out in future months and years. And it's likely that we'll be having some things dealing with air quality and how that impacts health in Indian country. Just kind of a flip side of that, if you move from the controlled environment of a casino, talked with researchers and actually listened to presentations looking at air quality in urban areas. So for those of you that say, look, I could care less about casinos. They don't affect me. I'm in an urban area. Our tribe doesn't have casinos. In fact, this may be a surprise if you're not a native listener, but there are tribes that actually find casinos objectionable, and they will not run gaming operations. So that's really a significant other portion of what's happening in Indian country. But to move from that to urban air quality, this is something that affects many Native Americans who are in urban centers. Casinos may not be an issue for them, but urban air quality is. We are making progress in certain parts of the country where pollution has been a serious problem, but there are still many challenges. One of the presentations that I was at talked about some of the special challenges that our children have when they're in polluted air environments, high-quality air pollution, if you will, or high levels of air pollution. I don't know how you can have high-quality air pollution, but you understand my point. Here's the issue. Many people in Indian country often deal with the question of, where do I spend the rest of my years? And was just for example, when I was at the National Congress of American Indians talking with one of my native friends who's been in a more urban area for many years, and he says, look, I'm going back to kind of my tribal roots. I'm going to live in a more rural area. This person is at retirement age, but they're saying, look, I'm going back to that more rural area. And one of the concerns that they actually have is they have grandchildren in that area. air quality is something that needs to be considered in the equation, especially if you've got children or grandchildren who have asthma. They're having frequent respiratory infections. Definitely think about air quality. It's not just indoor air quality that's important, and of course that is very important, but it's also outdoor air quality. So a lot of great things coming out in that arena that I had an opportunity to take in. And believe it or not, I even listened to some things talking about things as diverse as pets and how pets can give you health benefits. Listen, a lot of great stuff happening in Indian country and beyond in the whole public

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1: Today I'm reading from John chapter 7 and verse 17, where the Bible says, "If anyone wants to do his will, he shall know concerning the doctrine, whether it is from God or whether I speak on my own authority." You know, there are some things in life that you really only know by doing. For example, take the lofty art of bungee jumping. If I want to know whether or not it actually works, I could go down to the bridge with my scientific calculator and figure things out from a strictly mathematical perspective. Is the cord short enough to stop me before I hit the bottom? Is the elasticity of the cord appropriate for my body weight? Is the wind blowing in the right direction at the right speed? Yes. So I know for sure that it's going to work, right? Well, not exactly. The only way I'm going to know for sure is to strap on the bungee cord and jump, because there are some things in life you only really know by doing. You might love to read books and watch documentaries about hiking in the Amazon jungle, but the only way you're going to know for sure what it's like is to hop on a plane and try it. You might have watched a million different people go for a polar bear swim on New Year's Day, but the only way you're going to know what they're talking about is to try it for yourself. And according to the Bible, that's the way it works with the Christian faith. There are people who have memorized a lot of facts and can win most of the debates in the study groups at church, no problem. They can recite books of the Bible, and they know all the fundamentals of the Christian faith by heart. Maybe they've even read a lot of the great works of notable Christian writers and hold a PhD in theology. But according to Jesus, that's not enough. If you really want to understand Christian doctrine, you've got to live it. Jesus' critics suggested that he was a self-made man whose teachings didn't come from God. The answer Jesus gave them is remarkable. "If you were doing the will of God," he said, "you'd be able to tell for sure whether or not I come from God." In other words, authentic spiritual knowledge belongs to those who are actually doing the will of God, living the Christian faith. Anything else is just empty religion. Here's how it plays out. You'll never know the joy that Jesus talks about until you walk the same path Jesus walked. You'll never know the peace and contentment that Paul talks about until you walk the same path that he followed in pursuit of Jesus. You'll never see the spectacular miracles Moses witnessed until you have the friendship with God that he had. If you really want to get into the meat and potatoes of what this book, the Bible, has to say, if you really want to understand it, you're going to have to live it out in your life. And you know what you're going to find? It turns out that living by this book is just a much better way to live.

have to tread some rocks along the road. And I'm sure I feel the need once more for your strength.

On July the 15th, 1818, Serampore College was founded near Calcutta in India by William Carey, among others, who arrived in India secretly to work as a missionary. The powerful East India Company, which controlled the subcontinent, had banned Christian missionaries. It was tough work. Carey's wife died in India, as did several of their children. He lived in poverty, became very ill, and never returned to England, spending 41 years in India, learning and writing in Hindi and Sanskrit. Serampore College is still there more than 200 years later. The great missionary is remembered today for a now famous quote, "Expect great things from God. Attempt great things for God." Carey was driven to reach people with the gospel, leaving England in 1793, almost 50 years before David Livingstone went to Africa. Today, there are still 2 billion people who haven't heard the good news. And although money isn't the problem, there's always enough for what you prioritize, it can't be said that there are enough people sharing or willing to share Christ with those who don't know. Jesus said, "The harvest truly is plentiful, but the laborers are few. Therefore, pray the Lord of the harvest to send out laborers into his harvest." That's Matthew 9, 37 and 38. God might be calling you to go, or to help someone else go, or to encourage a missionary spirit. And while not everyone needs to cross the ocean, everyone can be a missionary in their own sphere. There are people who don't know Jesus. God wants you to do something about it. Carey went. Livingstone went. Countless others have gone. And while you may not have to go to the other side of the world, God has somebody for you to reach, somebody to whom you can introduce Jesus. John Bradshaw, It Is Written.

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2: It has stood the test of time. God's book, the Bible. Still relevant in today's complex world. It is written. Sharing hope around the globe.
3: This is It Is Written. I'm John Bradshaw. Thanks for joining me today. I'm joined by Dr. Neil Nedley, President of Nedley Health Solutions. Together, we're going to discuss something that's affecting millions of people. And it seems like this disease is just going to explode. There are around 26 million Americans suffering from diabetes. Now, you can translate that into just about any other Western nation, and the incidence is about the same per capita. There are 80 million pre-diabetics in the United States. This is a disease that is running rampant, and in spite of our advancements in medical science, it seems like this is a train that's running out of control, and we can't make it slow down. Mm-hmm. Dr. Nedley, thanks for joining me today.
4: Oh, it's great to be here.
3: We know about diabetes because everybody's got it, but what's diabetes?
4: Diabetes is actually a problem with glucose getting into your cell, where you can have energy produced by the cells that, of course, need to function. And so there is a, in most cases, the ones that you mentioned, the pre-diabetics, in most of those diabetics, it's a problem with insulin resistance. They have insulin, but unless there's insulin going to a receptor, it doesn't allow glucose into the cell. And thus it accumulates out in the bloodstream, and that's why the blood sugars go up.
3: Okay, so you've got to get the glucose into the cell. Now, what is glucose?
4: Glucose is a carbohydrate, and it's one of the primary forms of energy in the body.
3: Okay, so we've got to get energy, we've got to have carbs. Glucose is a good one.
4: Yes.
3: What's insulin?
4: Insulin is something that's produced by the pancreas to allow glucose to get into the cell.
3: So you want glucose for energy.
4: Yes.
3: You need insulin to get the glucose into the cell.
4: Mm-hmm.
3: If the insulin isn't being produced by the pancreas like it should, the glucose collects outside the cell, high mm-hmm. blood sugar.
4: Correct.
3: All right.
4: And low energy.
3: High blood sugar and low energy.
4: That's right. High this, blood sugars and low energy go together.
3: This equals diabetes.
4: That's right.
3: How do you know if you've got diabetes?
4: Well, a blood test. If your fasting blood sugar is greater than 125 on two occasions, that's a definite diagnosis. But there's a better blood test than just the fasting blood sugar. It's called the hemoglobin A1C. Mm-hmm. And that tells you what your average blood sugar has been for the last 3 months, and that's more accurate.
3: So how do I get that test?
4: Just a blood test.
3: I've got to go to a doctor?
4: Got to go to a doctor or a laboratory and get the blood test.
3: Should I be asking for this?
4: I would.
3: Yeah?
4: If you're in America today, since one out of three people have diabetes or pre-diabetes, and half of diabetics don't even know that they're diabetic.
3: Okay.
4: It's a good test to have.
3: You know, I'm pretty fit. I'm certainly not overweight, probably a little underweight right now. I'm not likely to be diabetic. I don't have any of the warning signs, but should I go ahead and say, hey, doc, could you check me out?
4: It's not that expensive a test. You could at least find out if you had the gene for diabetes.
3: Okay.
4: And if you're prone.
3: If I wasn't thin, mm-hmm. if I maybe was big and had some of the other warning signs, I really should.
4: You really? Show. Yeah, absolutely.
3: Is my doctor likely to say, hey, John, if I'm in that group, hey, John or Joe or Jack, I want to check you, or should the patient take the initiative?
4: It's good for the patient to take the initiative. And part of the reason is, you know, doctors can't necessarily doctor like they used to because there's insurance plans. And some of the insurance plans say, do not do a hemoglobin A1C. It's going to cost money. And unless this patient is a diabetic. So there's a lot of insurance plans where you're prohibited from ordering that unless the patient is a diabetic. Mm. But yet there's half, as I mentioned, that are diabetics and don't know it. How are we going to pick it up unless we actually do it?
3: Well, the reason we're talking about this is the Bible says that Jesus came to give us life more abundantly. And we want you to be living, I want to be living an abundant life. It's not just a matter of physical well-being. A matter of our spiritual well-being, because our health and our spiritual well-being are inextricably linked together.
5: Mm-hmm.
3: Blood sugar, is that the issue? Is that really the issue? Or are there other things involved with diabetes?
4: Well, there's other complications that occur, but because that glucose is not able to get into the cell, there's a lot of complications that occur as a result of that. Eye complications,
3: yeah.
4: One of the leading causes of blindness is actually uncontrolled diabetes. High blood pressure is one of the complications, heart disease, neuropathy, poor circulation in the limbs, a lot of amputations are due to that, and kidney failure. Half of the patients that are on dialysis are there because their diabetes was not controlled earlier.
3: Boy, so this is something you really need to get a lid on.
4: Yes.
3: Yeah. Now, it's one thing we're saying, have the doctor test you, and that's wise. It's smart to do. Is that feasible to be talking about diabetes can be reversed, diabetes can be avoided?
4: Absolutely, absolutely. In fact, if it's caught early enough, it can be completely reversed to the point where you don't even show up as being a diabetic on these tests. And so it is crucial to understand this.
3: Let me ask you this. There's type 1 diabetes, type 2 diabetes. What are they? What's the difference?
4: Well, type 1 diabetes is due to not producing enough insulin in our pancreas. Actually, the pancreatic, the beta cells are destroyed by an autoimmune condition. And that normally occurs in young people. And those people are dependent on insulin shots.
3: Okay.
4: Or now there's insulin that you can get through your nose, you know, through the new Nary's insulin that's out there. And so they're dependent on insulin. Otherwise, they're going to die, you know, in a matter of a couple of weeks if they don't get it.
3: Can we talk about reversing that? Is that feasible or is that a different ball
4: game? We can control it, but we can't reverse it.
3: Okay.
4: You know, so you're not going to cure type 1 diabetes, but you can control it so you don't have all those complications that type 1 diabetics run into.
3: Now, type 2.
4: Type 2 is an insulin receptor problem. They're making insulin, but the receptors get gummed up.
3: Okay.
4: And the receptors get gummed up due to two things combined. Genetics loads the gun and lifestyle pulls the trigger.
3: Okay.
4: And so there's lifestyle things that are gumming up those insulin receptors if you have that gene, and thus glucose goes up in the bloodstream and it doesn't get into the cell and we end up with all those complications.
3: So if this is a lifestyle issue,
4: mm-hmm.
3: that's how we can safely say masses of people being confronted by diabetes now can avoid that, right?
4: Exactly.
3: If they make some lifestyle changes.
4: That's right.
3: Well, what's the lifestyle change a person ought to make if they're wanting to avoid, or perhaps I can say, and tell me if I cannot, reverse type 2 diabetes?
4: Exercise.
3: Oh, yeah?
4: Yeah, exercise works just like insulin, and so it'll drive the glucose into the cell. Because a diabetic needs insulin every day, we recommend that they exercise every day without fail.
3: How much exercise?
4: And the more the better, but a minimum of 60 minutes a day of good aerobic exercise is crucially important to helping reverse this disease.
3: And this is where I want to challenge people, because someone will say 60 minutes a day. Oh, my goodness. Hey, do you value your health or not?
4: Exactly.
3: And diabetes can lead to so many real difficulties.
4: That's right.
3: It's certainly worth giving it a shot.
4: It's
3: right?
4: A tremendous investment in time. You'll save time. That 60 minutes, if you'd add it up over the course of years, you're going to add way more to that in regards to quality of life and quantity of life.
3: Just exercise.
4: That's right.
3: That simple. As a percentage of the whole, how important is, or how large a component is exercise in dealing with diabetes? Is that half the battle? Is that part of the battle?
4: It's part of the battle. I wouldn't say it's half, but it is, it's almost half.
3: Diabetes. Is it possible to live without it? Is it possible to reverse it? We're finding out that the answer is yes, because we can live an abundant life through Christ as far as possible. A believer can be assured that God's will is for them to live without illness, without disease. Not always, but very, very often. And when it's a lifestyle illness, well, this is the sort of thing that a lifestyle change can reverse and help you to avoid. We're going to find out just how in just a moment. We know the Bible as a book that teaches us to live in harmony with God and in ways that demonstrate His love to those around us. 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This is It Is Written. I'm John Bradshaw. Thanks for joining me today. My guest is Dr. Neil Nedley, the president of Nedley Health Solutions, and we're discussing today diabetes. Jesus came into this world to give us an abundant life, yet we discover there are millions and millions of Americans, about 10% of the population, who are suffering from diabetes, and 80 million who are classified as pre-diabetic. Now, what we've learned is that diabetes can be avoided, many, many cases. It can be successfully treated through lifestyle adjustments. It can be even reversed. Dr. Nedley, a moment ago, we discussed exercise. It is a very important part of reversing diabetes. What does diet have to do with getting diabetes and then with reversing diabetes?
4: A lot. Type 2 diabetes comes about really as a result of too much energy in and not enough energy out. So the not enough energy out, we're correcting with exercise.
3: Yeah.
4: But we need to actually lower the energy that's coming in.
3: Okay.
4: So that means lowering the fat intake, lowering the sugar intake, and actually attempting to lose weight down to your ideal weight.
3: I remember hearing diabetes as too much sugar.
4: Mm-hmm.
3: But you just said too much fat.
4: Yes.
3: And this, we're growing in our understanding of this.
4: Yes.
3: High fat diets lead to diabetes, don't they?
4: Correct.
3: Yeah, explain
4: yes,
3: that
4: they
3: for
4: do.
3: Me.
4: Fat actually gums up those insulin receptors. And so it actually causes the problem to get worse as far as the original cause of the type 2 diabetes. Now, you know, in yesteryear, we used to treat diabetes since we thought it was just sugar. We used to treat it with a high-protein, high-fat diet,
3: ooh,
4: very low in carbs. And, you know, the amazing thing is we could control the blood sugars a little better that way because you're just not getting any, you know, that's coming in. But the complications of the disease skyrocketed. So you had more blindness, more kidney failure, more neuropathy, more of all of the problems that diabetes causes, strokes, heart attacks. Because a high-protein, high-fat diet is normally high in cholesterol, high in saturated fat. And so, but we now know that if you're eating natural carbs in their natural state and having a low-fat diet and a lower-protein diet, we can control the blood sugars just as well because the fat isn't gumming up the insulin receptors, and we can lower the risk of all of those complications.
3: So what's the ideal diet for a diabetic and someone who has diabetes and wants to reverse diabetes?
4: The ideal diet is high in vegetables and legumes. Whole grains are part of the equation. Nuts in moderation. And when you eat fruit, the northern fruits.
3: What are they?
4: Those are going to be your pears, apples, as compared to the tropical fruits, which are much higher in the simple sugars.
3: Okay, so out with the mangoes, out with the pineapples.
4: That's right.
3: In with the pears and apples.
4: Exactly.
3: Well, that doesn't sound so bad.
4: No,
3: I'm thinking from the perspective of somebody who's saying, oh, what do I have to give up now?
4: Yeah.
3: Hey, I'll tell you what you got to give up, man. You got to give up diabetes.
4: Exactly.
3: That's okay.
4: If you don't manage your diabetes, it's going to manage you.
3: Yeah, well said. So it's that low-fat, mm-hmm, high natural, mm-hmm, diet.
4: Yeah.
3: Okay.
4: We have people that are on high doses of insulin that are out of control, and they leave actually on no insulin and completely controlled in their diabetes, and their complications reverse. Their painful neuropathy is gone. They're able to walk and exercise 5 miles a day where they thought it was impossible for them to do so because of pain in their feet. Actual, real physiological changes can occur far more powerful than medicine by getting on the right diet and lifestyle. And it's not that hard to do if you're educated.
3: Fantastic. I've told you this story once before. I'll tell you again. A friend of mine was a great big guy, way overweight, doing everything wrong, eating junk and so forth. And the doctor said, the diabetes is at the place where we're going to have to put you on insulin. I think that's how it was time for insulin anyway. And he said, you know, I don't really want to do that. Well, you're going to have to do it. My friend said, will you give me a month? Give me a month and I'm going to see if there are some things I can do naturally. Now, this is a guy who hadn't done anything naturally. It was natural for him to just get bigger.
4: Right.
3: You know. And the doctor said, hey, it's your health if that's what you want to do. He said, I'll check back with you in 30 days. He started to make the very changes you're talking about, the very changes. And at the end of 30 days, he went to see his doctor. And the doctor said, whatever you're doing, keep doing it. And now this guy's at his ideal weight. He exercises and loves to. He says he's eating healthy food and he loves how it tastes. The guy was like sparkling. He said, I just can't tell you how good food tastes now.
4: Yes.
3: No insulin, no drugs, no nothing. And he turned it around naturally. So that's why I said to you, is this quackery? I know the answer. It isn't. Yeah. But why didn't his doctor say to him, hey, friend, this is what you've got to do?
4: Doctors sometimes have a paternalistic attitude that says, this is going to be too hard for the patient, so why even tell them about it? And one of the reasons why they have a tendency to think that is because they're not on an ideal lifestyle themselves, and they don't really want to do it themselves, so they assume nobody else does either. But I find it's much better to tell the patient what is the most ideal and then have them make the choice. And so there's a lot more people willing to follow a program like that than many doctors believe.
3: I have physician friends who've told me about patients. They said, you know, doc, I've got this going on. And the doctor says, well, if you drink more water and walk a mile a day, everything will be okay. And the patient then says, doctor, are you going to write me a prescription? Or am I going to have to go and find me a doctor who will? So there's that to contend with as well, isn't there, in some minds?
4: Yeah, exactly. People anticipate when they go to a doctor, they're going to get a pill. And if they don't, somehow they feel they've been cheated in the visit.
3: People are funny old things. Sometimes they don't want to help themselves, even when the results are just so dramatically good. And I think this is why we want to approach this and everything else through the lens of the Bible.
4: Yes.
3: Arm in arm or heart in heart with God, because ultimately what we want to do is God's will.
4: Yes.
3: And going God's direction, doing things God's way. There's much more to talk about. Don't go anywhere. We'll be back with more in just a moment.
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3: Thanks for joining me. An article I read suggested that if you eat out less and eat with your family more, you're likely to see these five benefits. You'll lose weight. Your children will be healthier. You'll save money. Your family's bond will be stronger. And your kids will have a healthier future. I'm not sure if these are guarantees, but they're sure good sense. God wants us to consider our health for spiritual reasons. He said, you were bought with a price. Therefore, glorify God in your body and in your spirit, which are God's. 1 Corinthians 6:20. Whatever you can do to give yourself a physical edge is a good thing. While nobody's suggesting that a person should never eat out, it's been proven that eating together more as a family is good not only for your health, but good for your well-being. And that's something that's good for all of us. I'm John Bradshaw for It Is Written. Let's live today by every word. Thanks for joining me today on It Is Written. Dr. Nedley, when it comes to diabetes, let me ask you about sugar, because there's this thought that says, if you're not a diabetic, well, hey, it's okay to eat all you want. That cannot be the right thought, but please, you explain.
4: Well, sugar, even a non-diabetic, will increase free radicals. In fact, there are studies showing 14 times the free radical production after drinking two sodas as compared to drinking two glasses of water.
3: What's a free radical?
4: Free radical is something that's going to cause damage to your system. It's going to cause blood vessel damage, and it can get into the cells. Actually, it's one of the reasons why sugar has been associated with several cancers. And so, yes, you might not get diabetes from it if you don't have the gene. But you can get something else bad from it as well. And of course, it's one of the main causes of premenstrual dysphoric disorder in college students. It's a cause of dental caries, you know, and these are in non-diabetics.
3: Yeah.
4: The American Heart Association recently stated that if you are getting more than 150 calories a day in sugar and you're a female, you are dramatically increasing your risk of heart disease and stroke because of the blood vessel changes. Over 200 calories a day in sugar, and that's not much. The headlines came out after that because one soda has more than that. One soda a day can kill.
3: Yeah.
4: And, you know, heart disease and vascular disease is still the number one cause of death in this country. And we've focused in on cholesterol and those things, and yeah, they're important, but we've ignored the sugar part of this disease.
3: Right. Sugar does some real harm, doesn't it?
4: That's right.
3: The thing
4: refined
3: too,
4: sugar.
3: Sugar's everywhere.
4: It is.
3: There are some breads loaded with sugar.
4: Exactly.
3: Ketchup.
4: That's right.
3: Loaded with sugar.
4: Yeah.
3: It's not just candy. There are some breakfast cereals that could practically be classified as candy.
4: Yes.
3: Because of the sugar content.
4: That's right.
3: And we tend to think if it's on the cereal aisle, it's good for our kids. And maybe it's anything but.
4: Average American is eating 140 pounds of it per year.
3: What
4: 140
3: should,
4: pounds.
3: What should that number be?
4: Much less, less than 10. I eat less than 10, and that means someone else is eating about 300 to average me out.
3: Oof, I eat less than 10 as well, so there's somebody getting their share and my share too. You see patients about this.
4: Mm-hmm.
3: You consult with patients who are diabetic and they're wrestling with this. So, do they listen to you? And those who do, what do they experience?
4: They do actually listen to me. In most cases, I'm not going to say everybody follows 100% of what I recommend, but what I have found is if we show them the benefit and we also show them what will happen if they don't go on this approach and mm-hmm. we leave the choice to them, they're very willing to be educated and to go through this. So they'll come to nutrition seminars we hold. They'll go to reversing diabetes seminars at Weimar. They'll even go through the Weimar New Start program. They'll achieve optimal health. But one of the key components of this that a lot of people are not aware of is the fact that self-control is possible. A lot of people say, well, that might be true if I were able to change my lifestyle, but I don't think I can.
3: Well, what's the secret to self-control?
4: The secret to self-control is actually self-sacrifice. It's a self-sacrificing love. On the front end, it looks like a tremendous sacrifice. You mean I'm going to have to give up my Reese's peanut butter cups? And I'm going to have to give up my four Dr. Peppers? I don't think I can do that. But actually, if we take hold, this is where the spiritual part comes in. Self-sacrificing love does not come from within. It comes from outside of us. It's called the love of God. And the love of God changes people.
3: Yeah.
4: And it can change the world. And if we open ourselves up to learning more about that love and embracing the love of God in our life, we can have comprehensive self-control. And we think it's self-sacrifice on the front end, but it actually is far more life-enhancing. We're going to have a far more pleasurable existence by following the Lord's will for us in a diabetes control program than not controlling it.
3: I'd like to challenge people to give it a try.
4: Yeah.
3: Because you know something about Christianity, faith in God. It isn't about how strong you can be. It isn't about how much self-control you can muster up. It's really about your willingness to take God at His word and believe the promises God makes to you. Many people want to promise God, I'll do this and I'll do that. I'll just forget it. Instead, believe God's promises to you. And when the Bible says, my God shall supply all your need, and you need self-control, you go to God and say, here's the promise, Philippians 4:19. It's time for you to keep your promise because this is what I need. I can't do it myself.
4: God will help you.
3: That's right. Not I, but Christ lives in me, Paul wrote to the Galatians in chapter 2 and verse 20 of that book. It's about coming to God and saying, I've tried it my way. That's a dead-end street. Time for me to try it your way. Come and do in me what you want to do. That's a surrendered life. Jesus didn't even want to die on the cross. Three times he cried out, if it's possible, please no.
4: Mm-hmm.
3: But he would follow that by saying, nevertheless, not my will, but your will be done.
4: Mm-hmm.
3: And that's a big key right there.
4: Absolutely.
3: I want to challenge you to take God at his word. If you don't have the self-control, no sweat. God's got plenty to give you. If you don't even have the will, oh, look, I'm out of control. I'm spiraling out of control. There's no way I can do this right. Ask God to give you the will. Right now, I don't want to, God, but I would like you to make me willing. And that's faith in God. It's about turning your life over to Christ and allowing the Spirit of God to dwell in you richly and do the sorts of things that you're not able to do. If you'd like to know what the Bible says about how to live the longest, healthiest life possible, let me send you our free booklet, Living Life to the Fullest. 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Dr. Nedley, again, thank you for joining me today.
4: It's been great being here.
3: This has been a blessing. Lives have been helped as far as we want our lives have been helped. Because, you know, the key is not to go and religiously do all the new things I've learned, but it's to go to God and say, God, you do in me what you can do.
4: Yes.
3: And when we learn to do that, sky's the limit.
4: Absolutely.
3: Thanks again.
4: You're welcome.
3: Let's pray together. Our Father in heaven, we are grateful that there is a God who would live his life in us. There is a God so merciful to sinners that he would forgive us and cleanse us. There's a God so powerful that he can help us even when our lifestyle choices have led us in unfortunate directions. You can lead us back in the right direction. And we're thankful for that today. And so keep and bless us. Let your will be done in Jesus' name. Amen.
4: Amen.
3: I thank you for joining me today, and I look forward to seeing you again next time. Until then, remember, it is written, man shall not live by bread alone, but by every word that proceeds from the mouth of God.
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But you know, time has woven a realization of truth that it's even more thrilling. And that's when we hear that call from the portals of glory to come home for supper time. When all of God's children gather around the table with the Lord Himself, and we celebrate the greatest supper time of all.

Here's a great passage from the Bible to help you with your day. It's found in John 7 and verse 18, where the Bible says, "He who speaks from himself seeks his own glory. But he who seeks the glory of the one who sent him is true, and no unrighteousness is in him." With all the voices in the religious world today, and with so many of them saying different things, you want a surefire test to know whether or not someone's the real thing? Well, here it is in John chapter 7. When critics were trying to pick Jesus to pieces, suggesting that his ministry was nothing but a self-serving sham, he makes a remarkably simple but important point. If someone is working from wrong motives, you're going to know it, because they'll be rabid self-promoters. The whole ministry is going to be wrapped up in how important a particular individual is. I remember well a minister who will remain completely unnamed. On his program, he continually talked about how smart he was, how experienced he was, and how wise he was. And then, for an astronomical fee, he offered to spend a few minutes with you personally to help you analyze your own life so that you could become as successful as him. Now, by Jesus' standard in John chapter 7, there were red flags all over the place. The gospel of Christ was a secondary subject on this guy's show, and it all revolved around him. "Watch out," says Jesus. "If someone is speaking from their own authority, and their ministry was born for the wrong reasons, you're going to know it, because they're going to be their own favorite subject. But if you've come across the real thing, you'll know it, because that person will only seek the glory of God. Their entire focus, their entire modus operandi is going to be focused exclusively on the glory of God. They won't much notice if they don't get honorable mention on the front page of the paper or get an award at a prestigious banquet, because that's not what they're all about. Their own identity has been completely lost in the cause of Christ." Now, of course, Jesus was talking about his own ministry, and his is the only pure ministry that has ever existed in the history of the Christian church. The rest of us make mistakes and have to continually fight against the tendency to focus on self. But the tendency should still be there if we're living our lives for God. Our first focus should be the kingdom of God, not the kingdom of self. And just in case you didn't think this applies to you in your day-to-day life because you're not a preacher, think again. The Bible says in 2 Corinthians 5 that all believers have been given the ministry of reconciliation, which means that if you profess to follow Christ at all, you've been named a minister by God Himself. Now, the question you've got to ask is this. When people examine your life to see if it's the real thing, and believe me, they will, what are they going to find? Is your life today going to be about your glory or God's? And of course, living for the glory of God is what we were created for in the first place. So that makes it just a much better way to live.

and noble. They were my dreams at the start, and the hopes for life's best were the hopes that I've harbored.

Today's reading comes from the words of Jesus found in John chapter 7, verse 24, where he says, "Do not judge according to appearance, but judge with righteous judgment." Jesus originally spoke these words in the context of healing a man on the Sabbath, because his critics were questioning his motives. But for just a minute today, let me take the principle here and apply it to everyday life. Some time ago, a good friend of mine gave my family tickets to a Major League Baseball game, and we were kind of excited because none of us had ever been to one before. And they were great tickets. The only issue with them was that all of the seats weren't together. So my wife took our youngest and sat on one side of the field, and I took our oldest daughter and sat right behind the visiting team's dugout. We agreed that halfway through the fourth inning, we would trade places so everybody could enjoy more than one angle on that game. When it came time to move and I sat down with my daughter at our new location, the man beside me didn't seem any too pleased to have us sit next to him, even though my wife and youngest daughter had occupied those seats for the first half of the game. With what seemed like a hint of disgust in his voice, he gruffly pointed to some vastly inferior seats at some distance from where we were. "Why don't you go sit over there?" he said. Now, fighting my natural instinct to get angry, I told him rather curtly that my 6-year-old daughter wouldn't be able to see the game at all from those seats, and we were quite happy with the ones we had, thank you very much. And for the next inning and a half, I was quietly boiling with rage over the unbelievable rudeness of the jerk sitting next to me. And then, on the way home from the game, as I replayed the scene over and over in my mind, it suddenly occurred to me that I might have completely misread the situation. The man's thick accent was clear proof that English was not his first language, and so his gruffness might not have been intentional. And furthermore, it's entirely possible that he thought the other seats were better because they were closer to the game. And if he didn't have kids himself, he might not understand that my little daughter couldn't see much without an aisle seat. In short, as I reviewed the whole thing, I had to admit, I might have been completely wrong. And that's what today's Bible reading should etch in our hearts. Most of the time when people disagree with us, they truly believe they're right. And in their minds, they have lots of evidence to back it up. Just the way we think we're dead right and wonder why they can't see it. So, before we write people off as stupid or arrogant or crazy, we need to stop and ask ourselves if we're assessing the situation correctly. You just can't go by appearances because your senses are imperfect enough and skewed enough by your own emotions and experiences that you might be absolutely wrong. Instead of going by appearances, says Jesus, make a righteous judgment. It might take more time and it might be a little tougher, but with a little practice, you're going to find it's a better way to live.

On July the 15th, 1818, Serampore College was founded near Calcutta in India by William Carey, among others, who arrived in India secretly to work as a missionary. The powerful East India Company, which controlled the subcontinent, had banned Christian missionaries. It was tough work. Carey's wife died in India, as did several of their children. He lived in poverty, became very ill, and never returned to England, spending 41 years in India, learning and writing in Hindi and Sanskrit. Serampore College is still there more than 200 years later. The great missionary is remembered today for a now famous quote, "Expect great things from God. Attempt great things for God." Carey was driven to reach people with the gospel, leaving England in 1793, almost 50 years before David Livingstone went to Africa. Today, there are still 2 billion people who haven't heard the good news. And although money isn't the problem, there's always enough for what you prioritize, it can't be said that there are enough people sharing or willing to share Christ with those who don't know. Jesus said, "The harvest truly is plentiful, but the laborers are few. Therefore, pray the Lord of the harvest to send out laborers into his harvest." That's Matthew 9, 37 and 38. God might be calling you to go, or to help someone else go, or to encourage a missionary spirit. And while not everyone needs to cross the ocean, everyone can be a missionary in their own sphere. There are people who don't know Jesus. God wants you to do something about it. Carey went. Livingstone went. Countless others have gone. And while you may not have to go to the other side of the world, God has somebody for you to reach, somebody to whom you can introduce Jesus. John Bradshaw, It Is Written.

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1: The subject this evening is of great importance. In fact, I have reason to believe that the time that we're about to spend together may very well be one of, if not the most important, hour of your life. And that is because we're about to look at that time in history when God revealed his heart to you and me with unprecedented beauty and glory. Never in all of universal history has God so clearly made himself known as at the cross of Jesus Christ. It moves my heart like nothing that I have ever contemplated or meditated upon in my life. And I pray earnestly that God will anoint this congregation with a level of clarity that will clearly manifest that he has been present with us. Amen. That God will anoint my mind and my emotions that I may be able to rightly represent him and have a very good brain-mouth connection right now in order to make these ideas clear. I was just 18 years old and a brand new baby Christian. As I told you on an earlier evening, I was not raised a Christian and there was no Bible in sight, no religious upbringing whatsoever. But late in my 17th year, God introduced himself to me. I didn't hear a voice, I didn't see a face, but the encounter was no less real. He introduced himself. But my understanding was very limited. Even the vocabulary of Christianity was entirely new to me. And I spent a good number of years just trying to understand, what does that concept mean? What does that word mean? What does that Bible verse really say? It was like learning a new language. Well, I was a new Christian, and I was so excited about what I had learned, as elementary as it was at that point, that I was mapping off my neighborhood with a yellow highlighter pen. And house by house, I was going and visiting the people who lived in that neighborhood and saying to them, I would like to share something with you. It's free. I'm not even selling it. It's just a really good book that I would like to give you to read if you're interested in reading it. We would have little conversations, some of them pleasant, some of them not so pleasant. And then I found myself knocking on a door where I encountered a man named Russell who challenged my faith to its foundation. He immediately invited me in his house, sat me down in front of him, and said, Jesus, huh? The book's about Jesus that you want me to read. Because Jesus' picture was on the front of the book. And he heard me for a few moments, and then he began to laugh at me. Not with me, at me. And I started feeling very self-conscious. And I said, well, what's so funny? And I'll never forget, as long as I live, the words that he spoke to me. He said, listen, if all it takes is a willingness to suffer a few hours of torture and then to die in order to be a new religion, to be a savior, to be a god that everybody worships, well, then I could be your savior and you could be mine. That's what he said to me. And then he began to point to examples of all kinds of people down through history who have suffered great torture for causes they believed in and people they loved. He reminded me that people all the time die for their country in time of war. And then he laughed, does that make them all little saviors? He reminded me that, well, according to your Christian story, wasn't Peter crucified upside down? This guy was well-read. I said, well, yeah, he was. So what's one crucifixion over another? Are you aware that the Romans crucified all kinds of people, and all of a sudden one guy gets crucified and you make a religion out of it? Just because he suffered? Lots of people have suffered. A parent will jump in front of a moving vehicle to save their child. But we don't build a religion around it. And I began to think about what he was saying. Christianity was new to me, and I had no cultural attachment to Christianity. It needed to make sense, or I didn't want anything to do with it. And I began to really wonder, what is he talking about? He's right. Lots of people have suffered. How does a few hours of suffering equate to saviorhood for Jesus, but not for all the other people who have suffered? What is the big deal? Why is it so significant that Jesus was crucified when all kinds of other people have been crucified down through history? Well, as a young man, that question was very serious for me. And then Russell said, let me tell you about my God. And he told me about a man who lived in San Bernardino, California. I don't know if you've noticed it, but all kinds of weird stuff comes out of San Bernardino and the rest of California. And he told me this guy's name, and I can't remember his name, but it ended with the word guru. And now I knew he was talking Eastern philosophy. And he began to tell me how that from this man emanates love and light and goodness. And then he began to get emotionally choked up. He said, before I served my present master, I went on pilgrimage in India for a decade of my life. That was back when the Beatles had prompted an interest in Eastern philosophy, and a lot of American teenagers took off and went to India to find a master to follow and to worship. And this guy was one of them, and he went over there to India, and he followed this particular guru, this master, this God-man, and then he became very emotional as he told me the real hook, the real catch to his whole point about Jesus. He said, my master suffered far more than your Jesus did. I said, what? He said, yeah, they took him away in the middle of the night. Out of our encampment, he was kidnapped. Now, in India, and I've spent time there, and I noticed this when I was there, there's not one master, one guru. There are all kinds of rival gurus. And sometimes they actually have little gang warfare going on between various guru camps. And these other people who are worshiping a different master that they thought was superior to this one come and took this guy away in the middle of the night. And then, I hate to tell you this part, but he got very graphic with me. With tears in his eyes, he said, they took my master, they strapped him with leather straps to a beam of wood, and then they proceeded with hot iron wood tongs, heating them up in the fire till they were red hot, to peel his skin and his flesh from his bones for protracted, prolonged hours of torture. Just enough to make him suffer and then letting him keep living and just tearing off a little more until finally through the night and into the next morning they were still tearing at his flesh and finally no flesh was left and they were tearing at his internal organs and now he's crying. And he says, you mean to tell me that being crucified is more painful than that? If you want to hold your logic tight, young man, he said to me, you better serve my master because he really suffered. Now, who was I to argue with him? Think of how futile it would have been for me to enter into an argument with this guy and say, no. I think it'd be way more painful to be crucified. He'd say, no. I think it'd be way more painful to have your flesh torn off your bones with hot wood tongs. I mean, how would we know? I've never been crucified and I've never had the other thing done to me. It would be so shallow, so ridiculous. But I was not equipped to understand even where this was coming from. I left his house that day with my spiritual tail between my legs, so to speak. I waddled away embarrassed that all I could say was, Jesus died for me? That's why I serve him? Well, yeah, my master died for me too. What makes your religion superior to mine? And I said, God, what does this amount to? Because every sermon I had heard to that point in my very young Christian experience and everything I had read on the crucifixion, doesn't mean that's all there is out there, it's just all I had encountered, emphasized the physical dimension of the torture of Christ. I had heard ministers portray with graphic detail how he was whipped and beaten and how the nails were driven through his hands and his feet and the crown of thorns pressed on his brow and how they lifted the cross and dropped it into the hole prepared for it and every tendon of his body wrenched downward with gravity. And I had been moved to tears. But this man was moved to tears for what his master had gone through. And I wasn't seeing a whole lot of difference. Remember, I wasn't raised a Christian. So I'm groping in the dark, trying to figure out, what does this mean? Is there any meaning at all to the cross? Yeah, lots of people have suffered. What's the big deal? And God answered that prayer. The first thing that God led me to was an understanding of death from a biblical standpoint that had somehow escaped my notice. I say somehow, that's not strange. I had read very little of the Bible to that point. I was very new to the whole thing, and I just didn't understand. If you'll take your outline, you'll notice that there's a section starting there on the bottom of page 2. Just open your outline to the middle there, and you'll notice a section entitled, Two Kinds of What? Two kinds of death. Now follow, this is going to be a brain stretcher this evening, but we're going to bring it to a conclusion that will cause you to see God's beauty. Two kinds of death in the Bible. In Luke chapter 8, verses 49 through 55, Jesus was asked to come and heal a little girl who was very sick. He immediately begins to make the journey cross-country to where this little girl is sick. He comes to the house. He encounters people mourning and crying. And they say to him as he approaches to heal her, because Jesus was a healer, right? He comes to heal her, and the mourners say, don't trouble the teacher. Do you see it there? Because the man's daughter is dead, in verse 49. Now look at verse 52, how Jesus responds. They say she's dead. Now all wept and mourned for her, but he, that's Jesus, said, do not weep. She is not what? Dead, but sleeping. Notice he didn't just say she's sleeping. He said she's not what? Dead. So Jesus is pointing to what we commonly experience and witness as death. And Jesus says, That you're witnessing, that's not death. In fact, I want to tell you this evening that so far in human history, biblically, in the strictest sense, nobody's ever died. Except one person. And we're going to discover that in just a minute. She's not dead, she's sleeping. And Jesus goes in and he raises her from the dead and says, give her something to eat. And they're all blown away. On page 3, the scripture for John 11 through 14 is about Lazarus. You know the story of Lazarus. In the tomb for days, they said, his body is going to stink by now. Why do you want us to pull the stone away? And Jesus has this interaction, and he says, Lazarus is what? He's asleep. And how do the disciples respond? Oh, if he's asleep, he's doing great. But Jesus, we know death when we see it, and that guy's dead. So Jesus finally, down in verse 14, then he said to them plainly, Lazarus is dead. What has happened in this story? Jesus said, no, he's just sleeping. They said, no, he's dead. So then Jesus concedes to their understanding, and he says, okay, from your perspective, as you understand death, he's dead. Okay? Of the maiden, he said, no, that's not death in the ultimate sense. When the Bible says in Romans 6 and verse 23, the wages of sin is death, the little girl had not experienced what that verse is talking about. When the Bible says, for God so loved the world that he gave his only begotten son that whoever believes in him should not perish. That's not what that little girl in Lazarus experienced. They were asleep in what is referred to as the first death. It is a death from which there is the possibility of what? Resurrection. That's right. So on page 3, notice Ecclesiastes 9:5. For the living know, that is, they're conscious of the fact that they will die, but the dead know, that is, have consciousness of how much? Nothing. Does that sound like sleep? That's sleep, right? When you're asleep, you're unconscious. At least most of us are. Have you ever woke up in mid-thought, by the way? That is crazy. Sometimes I'll wake up and realize that while I was asleep, I was going through some kind of thought process. One time I woke up crying. Have you ever done that? But generally, we're unconscious when we are dead. The dead know nothing. Ecclesiastes 12:7 says, then the dust returns to the earth as it was, and the spirit returns to God who gave it. What is that saying? Well, he just said the dead know nothing, and all of a sudden now he's saying the spirit returns to God who gave it? What is this saying? There are at least two dimensions to human existence. There is the physical dimension, that's the dust, and this flesh returns to the dust. That's just a poetic way of saying what? Compost, right? We decompose. But is that the end? In the first death, is that the end? No. What happens? Well, the dead know nothing. They're unconscious. But listen, the Bible teaches that there's a day of resurrection, right? There's a day of resurrection. Notice John 5, 28 and 29. The hour is coming in which all who are in the graves, how many? All who are in the graves will hear his voice and what? Come forth. Those who have done good to the resurrection of life, have they been alive during this time when they were dead? No, they are resurrected to life. So they haven't had it during this period of time that they have been dead. Okay? They come to life, and those who have done evil to the resurrection of condemnation or damnation, which we're going to learn what that means in just a moment as well. But they're rising, the wicked are rising to damnation. They haven't been experiencing it while they were dead. They were unconscious. The dead know nothing. This is the first death as the Bible describes it. Now, you can die the first death five ways. Unless something has slipped through here, I think there are five. If you can think of another one, share it with me tonight after the meeting. Five ways you can die the first death. You can die the first death by homicide, murder, suicide, some kind of tragedy or accident, right? Disease, or old age. You die the first death from physical causes. The flesh returns to the dust and the spirit returns to God. Now, what does that mean? It means simply that the personality, the character, the individual identity of the individual is preserved by God. The DNA, so to speak, is preserved so that that individual can be reconstructed in the resurrection. So that if I were to die right now, what would happen to my body? It would decompose in the earth after a period of time. Well, then I'm going to be resurrected, and the Bible promises that I'm going to get a new body. And I can't wait to get my new model. It's going to be great. I'm going to be about 12 feet tall and 2,000 pounds of solid buff muscle. And my wife is going to be an 11-foot tall, 1,700-pound petite in the kingdom of God. No doubt about it. And if we can have children, I don't know if you know this, but little baby Abel back in Eden weighed in at about 400 to 500 pounds at birth. He was a whopper, but not to Adam and Eve, because it was all proportional. You know what I'm saying? So I get a new body. Now help me out here. When I come forth in the resurrection and I have a new body, I have a new body, but am I the same person? I mean, will you and I, Ernie, be able to have a conversation in God's kingdom and say, hey, Ernie, remember that time we fellowshiped together during those meetings? I mean, will we have the same history, the same personalities, the same characters? We'll be the same people. My mom will be my mom, right? with a new glorified body, same person. Because we all have an identity, a character, a personality that's preserved in the first death and reconstructed with a new tent, a new house, a new physical dimension for the resurrection. Now, this is the first death. Now, just hold that in mind and move on with me now. Second death. Look at the middle of page 1, 2, 3. Revelation 2 in verse 11 says, "He that overcomes shall not be hurt by the second death." So if there's a second death explicitly named in the Bible, that implies that there is something that you would logically be able to refer to as the first death, right? The term second death is in the Bible. There are two deaths. Back in John 5, 28 and 29, some are resurrected to life and some are resurrected to damnation. That is another reference to the second death. It's just called something different. Okay? Now, notice that whoever is an overcomer, which is another way of saying those who are redeemed, those who are saved, okay, will not be hurt of the second death. But my mom, for example, died the first death. She died in Christ. Has she experienced that second death in Revelation 2, verse 11? It promises she won't. So if I were to die right now, I will have not experienced whatever this is being described here, the second death. No, not me. I'm one of the overcomers in Christ. I'm one of His children, and I will never be hurt or touched by the second death, whatever it is, and we're about to define it. Okay? Now, Revelation 20, please stay with me. I know it's a little hot in here. I've been pleading with those in charge of the Arizona-like weather in here to do something about it, but they keep resisting my will on the matter, Ernie. Revelation chapter 20, verses 6 and then 9 through 14. Check this out. Notice again the language that is used to describe the second death. It says, verse 6, "Blessed and holy is he that has part in the what? First resurrection." Did Jesus refer to the first resurrection back in John 5, 28 and 29? Yeah. He spoke of those who would be resurrected to life, right? That's the first resurrection. Like people like my mom, who died in Christ and will come forth. And by the way, I hope there's time to deal with this subject later on. There will be people in God's kingdom who never heard the name of Jesus. Let that just stimulate your curiosity. According to the Bible, some people on their first few days in heaven will say, excuse me, why do you have scars in your hands? Will you ask that question? No, why won't you ask it? Well, you know the whole story. You know why. You know why. But some people will have to be told the story of the cross and the story of Jesus for the first time. And that is a subject in the Bible that really magnifies God's beauty. If you want to see how truly good God is, I would encourage you to explore that subject. Now, there are some, verse 6, who come forth and they're blessed because they have part in the first resurrection. Notice it says in verse 6 there of Revelation 20, "Over such the second death has what? No power." No power, no authority over those who come up in the first resurrection. Now notice this. "The wicked went up on the breadth of the earth and surrounded the camp of the saints and the beloved city, and fire came down from God out of heaven." And what are the words there? "Devoured them." Malachi 4 says that this devouring leaves them as ashes under the soles of the feet of the righteous. Right? Now notice, verse 11, he backs up now before the fire consumes the physical part of these individuals to ashes. Verse 11, "I saw a great white throne and him who sat on it." Who is this? This is God Almighty, and he's on his throne. And notice what happens here. "From whose face the earth and the heavens fled away." What is it about God's face? I've been telling you night by night that God is beautiful. All of a sudden, the wicked are wanting to flee from His presence. Do you remember when God told Moses back in Exodus No man can see the face of God and live. You remember that? Why not? Is God hostile? Is he just so hard to look at that people immediately disintegrate in his presence? Do you remember Isaiah chapter 6 when Isaiah saw just a glimpse of the glory of God behind some smoke? And he said, woe is me, for I am undone. One version says, woe is me, I'm discombobulated. I'm just falling apart inside. I can't even hold together in this light of God's glory, you see. Why not? Is it because God's hostile? No. But because in God's immediate presence, listen, there is full immediate consciousness of everything out of harmony with his love. You've experienced it on a micro level. Have you ever been in the home of someone that you just thought was better than you? Have you ever been around a neat freak, a clean freak, an organizational freak? You go in their house and, I'm not kidding, everything has a place. You're just snooping around in their bathroom when you ask to use it and looking in the drawers to just see how organized it all is. And you're feeling small. And then one day they get invited, you invite them to your house. And what do you feel like when that person's in your home? You're just like, whoa, is everything okay? And you're apologizing, right? Right? Have you ever been in the presence of someone that wasn't better than you, but that you thought was better than you? Have you ever been with someone who was very intelligent? Somebody who had a very high IQ, and you're kind of stammering, and you think, well, I don't normally stammer and stutter and mispronounce words, but every time I get around that lady, I can't even talk. Why? Because you're self-conscious. What if the Queen of England, not that she's all that great, but you got to use someone for this illustration. What if the Queen of England knocked on your door one Sunday when you were in your favorite Holy Bomb Equipment sweatshirt and your sweats that you've had since you were 14? You've washed them, but you've had them all that time. You're barefoot and you haven't even had a shower. You didn't even brush your teeth. And you open the door. If it's the Queen of England, you're like, excuse me, wait a minute. Quick. Hi. Right? What if it's your best friend that you've known since you were 12? You're like, hey, dude, come in. Right? Big deal. Oh, you have bad breath. Shut up. Right? You don't feel anything in his presence. Isn't that true? But listen, here's the truth. In the presence of someone that you perceive as better than you, there is an accentuating of consciousness. This is why the Bible describes God's law in this way in Romans chapter 3, verse 20. It says, by the law is the knowledge of sin. That is the consciousness of sin in the light of God's law. James 1 says that the law acts in our consciousness like a mirror. You see what manner of man you are. Now imagine for a moment stepping into the immediate presence of God Almighty right this very moment. What would it be like? Daniel, when he encountered just an angel from God with residual glory, said, my comeliness was turned in me into corruption. That is to say, my own personal human beauty. I mean, I thought I was doing okay until I encountered this angel, and now I see myself like I've never seen myself before. Why is it that no man can live in the presence of God's face? I'll tell you why. Not because God is mean or hostile or ugly, but because God is extremely beautiful. But because God is love. God is utterly selfless. And when you step into his presence, you see your own self-centeredness. He's righteous and holy, and you see your sin in his presence. So the wicked come up from their graves. Now, it's different for the redeemed. The redeemed, it says in Revelation 22, 4, shall see his face and his name shall be in their foreheads. Can you imagine seeing the face of God and not flinching and wincing and wanting to run? God is going to do something incredible in your life and mine. He's going to restore his love. It's called atonement, which means we're going to become one with him so that his name, his character is in our foreheads, in our frontal lobes, in our identity. And his love will find reflection rather than contrast. And there will be no pain. There will be no psychological meltdown like for the wicked. But the wicked are raised, and the throne of God and the one who sat on it, from whose face they fled away, neither was there any place found for them. What do you mean, no place found for them? Can you imagine what it's going to be like for people who have continued to form a set pattern of self-centeredness to step into the presence of an environment of holy angels and God Himself, where the rule of life is other-centeredness? They won't feel at all comfortable there. Not at all. And so you know what? They feel like fleeing from God's presence, it says. It says the books were opened and they were judged according to the things in the books. By the way, this is not saying in a literalistic sense that a big giant book made from paper mills in heaven is opened up where they just start reading every bad thing you've ever done and you're just going, whoa, whoa, whoa, whoa. No way. This is a biblical way of describing the psychological reality of consciousness in God's presence. The books were opened and they were judged means that in the face of God, in the presence of God, we see exactly what we are in contrast to all that He is. And we are judged. And Jesus says, I won't judge you, but the truth, the reality of my love and my law will judge you in that day. Because judgment is not an arbitrary thing that God just executes. Judgment is a biblical word that literally means discernment. You discern your sin in the light of His righteousness. And that's what they're experiencing here. And psychological meltdown. They go into mental consternation. And that's why, by the way, there will be different levels of suffering. Because some have built up a reservoir of guilt that will experience excruciating condemnation in the presence of God's love. Whereas others haven't built up such a reservoir of guilt. Paul talks about this reservoir in Romans 2. I don't have time to go into it as I'm watching the clock here. But in Romans 2, it says, listen, that we as human beings, by sinning and not exercising forgiveness toward others who sin, that we store up wrath in our consciousness, he's talking about. We store up wrath for the day of wrath and revelation of God and His righteous judgment. How do you store up wrath? Well, by not forgiving other people. Listen, if you continue to form habit patterns of condemning other people for their sins, you psychologically block your ability to perceive God's love for you. You make it impossible because you create a mental template, a neuro template, if you will, where you can't see beyond those parameters. Every time someone does something wrong and you have a condemnatory attitude, you are confirming that you do not see that you yourself are such a sinner as they, totally indebted to God's grace and mercy. God never stops being a God of love and mercy and forgiveness. He never yanks mercy. He never arbitrarily pulls forgiveness and says, I gave you enough chances, I'm not forgiving you anymore. No, no, no. Jesus made it clear in Luke chapter 6, very clear when He said, you need to forgive people the way your Heavenly Father forgives. Because if you don't, the day will come when you won't be able to perceive His forgiveness for you. One day you're going to need it. As a plaque says on a bathroom I read somewhere, it said, those who refuse to forgive burn the bridge over they themselves must pass someday. Psychologically, that is a reality of human experience. Well, look at Matthew 10:28 now. Matthew 10:28. Here in one succinct statement, Jesus defines the difference between the first and the second death. Watch this. I'm on page 3 toward the bottom. 10:28 of the Gospel of Matthew. Jesus said, do not fear those who kill what? The body, but are not able to kill the soul, but rather fear Him who is able to destroy both soul and body in hell. There, in one statement, Jesus tells us the difference between the first and the second death. The first death is merely the killing of the body. The second death is the killing of body and soul. In Revelation 20, the body is destroyed when it says fire came down from God out of heaven and devoured them. The soul is destroyed through the psychological process of burying one's guilt in the light of God's holiness. They face reality. There is a sense in which every human being, saved and lost, righteous and wicked, there is a biblical sense in which every person really is headed for the same destiny. We're all headed for undiluted, face-to-face encounter with God. And some will find complete peace in His presence because through the atonement, all sin has been resolved. And they believe in His love and mercy for them, and they won't want to run away. But others will come into His presence, and David says they will melt like wax. Because ultimately, Paul says, our God is a consuming fire. He never stops being what He is. In Daniel chapter 7, it says, I saw the throne of God, and from His throne issued forth a fiery stream, and He was enveloped in flames, and 10,000 times 10,000 surrounded Him and ministered to Him, right in the flames. And the next verse in Daniel 7 says, but the beast was destroyed by the flames. So you have one encounter with God and two different net outcomes. There are other scriptures on that, but time doesn't permit. Write in your margin Isaiah 33 and Malachi chapter 4 for future reference and study if you want to explore the one encounter with God that has two different outcomes. Now, what is the word here that Jesus is using when He says, they can kill the body, but not the soul? The Greek word is psyche. Does it sound familiar? Well, it should. It's the Greek word from which we get the English word psyche. We haven't really tweaked it much at all, even in translation. Psyche. Now, what's the psyche? Where is this transpiring? I want you to do something now with me and go back to the most incredible sacrifice that's ever been made. Look on page 2 now, under the heading, The Supreme Sacrifice. Go with me for just a few moments to the experience of Jesus. And we'll construct this picture from the Bible, from the Gospels. It portrays Jesus on a moonlit night, walking along a dusty pathway, up an incline into an olive grove called Gethsemane, which means olive press, or the place of pressure. And Jesus, as He comes to this garden, has 11 of His disciples with Him, except one, and that's Judas. He's across town on his mission of betrayal, getting the cash to betray His Lord. And Jesus tells His disciples, stay right here and pray. And then He selects three of them, Peter, James, and John, and takes them still deeper into the heart of the garden to His own special place of prayer. Matthew 26, 38 through 39 picks up the story. As they're walking along, Jesus says to them, notice, my soul, my what? My soul, not my body. My soul is exceedingly sorrowful even to what? To death. Stay here and watch with me. Notice Jesus says, my soul, it's the same word that He used in Matthew 10:28. It is the word psyche. So where is He experiencing this suffering that is so excruciating that it's to the point of death? Where is He experiencing it? In His heart, in His mind. Listen, at this point in the narrative, in the story, you can help me out here, you know the story. Has any physical suffering been inflicted upon Him, yes or no? Have they even whipped and beaten Him? No, not one little drop of blood has been drawn from His veins by physical abuse. And yet, right there in the garden, before the cross, before physical torture, Jesus says to the disciples, I'm dying. I'm experiencing an excruciating pain psychologically that's so intense that it's stealing my life away. I'm dying right here, right now, in the Garden of Gethsemane. No blood drawn from His flesh by abuse. But The Bible does say that he bled. Great drops of blood came forth from his pores. He sweat blood, which was an evidence of a very intense, deep, internal struggle. Now Jesus says to the disciples, my soul, my psyche, my mind, my heart, I'm dying on the inside. Now check this out. Luke chapter 23 verse 43 says, then an angel appeared to him from heaven, strengthening him. The implication of Scripture is astounding here. Jesus would have died in Gethsemane and never reached the cross if God had not intervened through this angel. My soul is exceeding sorrowful to the point of death. God help me. And an angel comes and strengthens him to meet the mob that's about to approach. So what is this suffering that Jesus is enduring? Look very carefully at the point where he came to the cross. Matthew 27 verse 46. Do you see it there? You know these words. He never uttered a word of complaint for what they did to his body. In fact, some scholars have wondered, how could anybody exercise that level of self-control to be tormented like that physically and never utter even a word in response? I used to think that the reason why Jesus never said anything, and the Bible prophesied, as a sheep before her shearers is silent, so he opens not his mouth. Why? I thought, wow, incredible self-control. He's just, That's not true. It is the eclipsing of a lesser pain by a greater. Jesus, the reason why he doesn't ever say anything about what they're doing to his body is because he is experiencing an excruciating soul anguish, a mental torment that so far exceeds what's happening to his body that the physical suffering is nearly eclipsed from his consciousness because of what he's enduring internally. And so, at the cross, he finally does speak. He gives voice to what he's experiencing. This is really the heart of the matter. My God, why have you forsaken me? What is he enduring here? Well, back up now to chapter 26 of Matthew and get the prayer there. As he walked away from the disciples, he fell to the ground and he said, my Father, if it is possible, let this what? Cup pass from me. Nevertheless, not as I will, Father, but as you will. I want you to notice what he's enduring here. There is a cup. Is it symbolic or literal? It's got to be symbolic. There's not a literal poisonous beverage that he's resisting. It is symbolic. And what is this cup? It's found on the last page of your outline. Don't go there for the sake of time. In Revelation 14, verses 9 and 10, there the cup is mentioned again. It is the cup of the wine of the wrath of God poured out without mixture into the cup of his indignation. What does this term mean, without mixture? Without one little granule of mercy to lighten the reality of the sheer, incredible, overwhelming truth of God's righteousness and holiness in contrast to sin. Jesus holds that cup to his lips. It is the wrath of God. You say, the wrath of God? That sounds horrible. Is God the Father hurling thunderbolts at him or what? In Romans chapter 1, and you have it here, we can't look at it, but we have it here. The Apostle Paul starts in verse 18 and he says, the wrath of God is revealed from heaven against all unrighteousness. And then three times it says the wrath of God is revealed when he gives them over to experience the full ramifications of their sin. To that point, God, listen, God is literally holding you and me together this very moment. If he were to back up one little step from you and me and we had to face our sin for what it really is, can you imagine being perfectly conscious of everything you've ever done wrong in an instant? What would that moment be like for you? We couldn't even process that level of guilt in any way, shape, or form. And just prior to passing out of existence, we would lose our minds if we had to face the full reality of our sin in contrast to God's righteousness. But Jesus enters into that reality for you and me. He enters into the full ramifications of your sin and mine. And notice there in your Bible, in your outline, the Bible verses, Isaiah 53, verses 6 and 12. Please follow this carefully as we bring this to a conclusion now. Verse 6 says, all we like sheep, how many? Help me out. Say it out loud. All we like sheep have gone astray. We have turned how many one? Everyone to his own way. Now get this. And the Lord, that's the Father, has laid on him, that is the Messiah, the Savior, the iniquity of how many of us? What does it mean, he laid it on him? It means that Jesus was numbered, it says later on in the text, numbered with the transgressors as though he were one of us. The most incredible thing that we need to realize about the sacrifice of Christ is this. That when Jesus pledged his life for you and me and decided to become incarnate as our brother in the flesh, that what he was actually doing, listen, he was submitting to the limitations that are inherent in humanity and laid aside his divine prerogatives. According to Philippians chapter 2, which is on page 1 of your outline, let this mind be in you, which was also in Christ Jesus, who being in very nature God, thought it not something to be held on to be equal with God, but made himself nothing and took upon him the form of a servant and was made in the likeness of men. And being found in fashion as a man, he humbled himself and became obedient to the point of death, even the death of the cross. The Phillips translation says he laid aside his divine prerogatives. What are the divine prerogatives? We mentioned them earlier tonight in the question and answer time. Omnipotence, omniscience, omnipresence. If Jesus in his humanity had retained those divine prerogatives, Calvary and Gethsemane would have been at best a charade. But he could not have experienced what we're about to discover that he experienced. No way he could have experienced it. Of omnipotence, Jesus said, I can of mine own self do nothing. That text is provided for you in your outline. Of omniscience, the Bible says of him, he grew in knowledge and in favor with God and men. He grew in what? Knowledge. That means he learned things. Things occurred to him that he didn't know before. How about for God the Father? Does anything ever occur to God? Does God ever go, well, I never thought of that before? No. God never comes to possess knowledge that he didn't have before, but in the incarnation, Jesus grew in knowledge. He said, no man knows something the day or the hour of my coming, not even me, but the Father only. What happened to omniscience there? He's laid it aside. And what about omnipresence? I'll give you the scripture for that as well. Even after his resurrection, he came forth from the grave, and Mary put her arms around him and he said, detain me not, for I have not yet ascended to my Father. Jesus has laid aside omnipresence for you and me. Now why? Because friends, look back now at Isaiah 53. Notice this. It says, all we like sheep have gone astray. We have turned everyone to his own way, and the Lord has laid on him the iniquity of us all. Jesus experienced the full reality of the collective whole of all human sin and transgression as though he were the guilty party. He stood before the holy, righteous character of God, the immovable rock of divine perfection. He stood before that reality, guilty as charged of every act of murder,

0: to cope with and deal with and process our own guilt. He just forgave us. And when you forgive someone, you bear the loss that is inherent in whatever the offense is. If you steal $100 from me and I forgive you, I submit to the loss of that $100. Yes or no?
1: Yes.
0: Now you, by my gracious forgiveness, may be motivated to make restitution and say, wow, I can't believe you're treating me like that. Here, have your $100 back. You might make restitution, but I didn't demand it. I just kept loving you. And Jesus at the cross, that's what we see there. He just keeps loving us to the nth degree of self-sacrifice. He says, I love you more than my own life, and I will not stop loving you no matter what it costs me. And what might it cost him? Look at Psalm 88, verses 3 through 11, hopping through this. This is a very unique messianic prophecy, a prophecy of Christ. It's unique because it goes into the inner workings of his mind and heart as he hangs there on the cross. Now, Isaiah 53, by the way, is the premier Old Testament prophecy of the cross, and it doesn't make even one mention of physical suffering. It's all about him bearing sin psychologically. Now, look at what's going on in his thinking in this prophecy in Psalm 88. Notice verse 3, my soul is full of troubles. My what? My soul. Verse 4, I am counted with those who go down into the pit, like the slain who lie in the grave, whom you, that's God the Father, remember no more. What is that death into which a person goes from which God will remember them no more? We discovered a moment ago when you die the first death, does God remember you again sometime in the future? What do we call that remembrance, that divine reconstitution of reality for us? Resurrection. God does remember us again. But Jesus feels like he's sinking into a lowest pit of death from which the Father will never remember him again. And then it gets even more clear. Verse 6, you have laid me in the lowest pit in darkness. This is a biblical symbol. It's not talking about the kind of darkness you get when the sun goes down and the lights are out. It's talking about psychological darkness. He's enveloped psychologically and emotionally in a darkness that's so impenetrable that he can't see the Father's love and acceptance right on the other side of that veil of darkness. So he cries out, my God, where are you? I can't see you. I can't feel you. I can't sense you. I am sinking into a forsakenness and a divine abandonment from which there is no return. Where are you, God? This is the darkness that he's experiencing for you and for me. And then it goes on and it says there, in verse 7, your wrath lies hard upon me, heavy upon me, and you have afflicted me with all your waves. And then it says, Selah, which is a Hebrew word that means pause and really think about what you just read, and don't pass too quickly because it's really significant. That's a really long drawn out definition, but that's what it means. It means stop. Don't keep reading. Don't miss the significance of what you just laid eyes on, the Hebrew poet says, Selah, stop and process this. And then he goes on, verse 8, this is incredible. He says, I am shut up. Shut up where? What's the context? In the lowest pit, in darkness, in the wrath of God, in a death from which he feels that he will never be remembered again. He says, I am shut up and I can't what? Say it. I can't get out. Now, what is this a reference to? When you're in death and you can't get out, what do we call getting out of death or coming back from death? Resurrection. So then in verse 10, he says, this is the mind of Jesus at the cross. He says, shall the dead what? What's the question here? Am I going to be resurrected from this deep pit of death and psychological guilt and torment into which I'm sinking? Will I ever come forth out?

0: of this. But here's the key now. In your outline, you'll see these scriptures. He told Peter, "Don't you know, Peter, that I could call to my Father and he would send 12 legions of angels to deliver me at any point in this process?" The sacrifice, my friends, was voluntary. His back was not against a wall at any point here. Jesus didn't get himself into something that he had to follow through with and couldn't get out of. His love for you and me drove him to continue loving us at whatever cost to himself, even in the face of personal, eternal extinction. Jesus said, "I'm willing even to die a death from which there is no rejoining of communion with my Father. I'm willing to die forever to save them." He said in chapter 8 and verse 18, chapter 10 and verse 18 of John, "No man takes my life from me, but I give it of myself." Jesus' back was not against a wall. When they said to him three times, the mob, "If you're the Son of God, save yourself. If you're the Son of God, come down and save yourself. If you're the Son of God, why don't you save yourself?" At any point, he could have. But it wasn't in his heart to do so. Because he, according to Hebrews 9:26, saved you and me by the sacrifice of himself. Jesus literally proved beyond all shadow of a doubt, friends, that God, our Creator, loves you and me more than his own existence. He didn't just calculate it and sit down one day and say, "Listen, I'm willing to suffer a few hours of physical torture and pain and death and then glory for me later on in order to save them." When he submitted to our humanity, he submitted to limitations that made it possible for him, having laid aside his divine prerogatives, to really, truly feel what it's like in his inmost soul to suffer the ultimate wages of sin and to be eternally separated from God. And he did it because he bore you and me on his heart. He was willing to give his life so that we could have eternal life. As we come to a conclusion tonight, I just want to urge you to really soberly think about what the scriptures are saying in these texts that we've looked at. I've done my feeble best to share with you what it is, the ramifications, the implications of this kind of love. In Ephesians 3, Paul was so blown away by it that he said, "This is love that passes knowledge." You can't even crunch this like numbers. You can't even look at this like a scientific equation and just intellectually process it. The only way to really understand what Jesus did for you and me at the cross is intellectually, emotionally, experientially to take it in and say yes to it. Once you say yes to this kind of love, it will completely transform your picture of God. It will raise the quality of your existence, and you will know that you are the special object of God's love and care like you've never known before. I urge you, in the name of Jesus and in the light of the cross, to believe what the cross reveals for you, to believe that it reveals God's love for you. Believe it tonight. In the light of God's love for us tonight, would you respond by taking the card in hand and just thinking this through with me tonight? I can see the love of God magnified in the death of Christ on the cross. Is that clear tonight? Amen. Can you see God's love magnified in what happened at the cross? If so, just check that box. Number two, I want to accept his love for me and receive Jesus Christ as my personal Savior, believing that he died for my sins. Amen. Number three, in the light of God's great sacrifice at the cross, I repent of my sins and turn to him with all my heart. Number four, I want to be baptized to signify my acceptance of Christ And number four, I have been baptized but would like to be rebaptized. So just respond as it is in your heart to respond for what we have seen in Scripture this evening. And I wish you God's rich blessings as you begin more and more to rest and to become rooted and grounded in God's love for you. Thank you so much for giving me the opportunity to share with you tonight. Tomorrow night at 7:15, we're going to kind of pick up right where we left off. And I want to urge you, if at all possible, to be here. Thank you. Let us stand for a closing word of prayer. Let's pray. Father in heaven, you are truly beautiful. And we are deeply impressed with all that you are for us and to us. God, win our hearts at a deep, deep level. Win us to yourself and break every bondage of guilt and sin and fear. And let us walk free men and women in the light of your love for us. It is so good to be loved by you. In Jesus' name, amen.
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On July the 15th, 1818, Serampore College was founded near Calcutta in India by William Carey, among others, who arrived in India secretly to work as a missionary. The powerful East India Company, which controlled the subcontinent, had banned Christian missionaries. It was tough work. Carey's wife died in India, as did several of their children. He lived in poverty, became very ill, and never returned to England, spending 41 years in India, learning and writing in Hindi and Sanskrit. Serampore College is still there more than 200 years later. The great missionary is remembered today for a now famous quote, "Expect great things from God. Attempt great things for God." Carey was driven to reach people with the gospel, leaving England in 1793, almost 50 years before David Livingstone went to Africa. Today, there are still 2 billion people who haven't heard the good news. And although money isn't the problem, there's always enough for what you prioritize, it can't be said that there are enough people sharing or willing to share Christ with those who don't know. Jesus said, "The harvest truly is plentiful, but the laborers are few. Therefore, pray the Lord of the harvest to send out laborers into his harvest." That's Matthew 9, 37 and 38. God might be calling you to go, or to help someone else go, or to encourage a missionary spirit. And while not everyone needs to cross the ocean, everyone can be a missionary in their own sphere. There are people who don't know Jesus. God wants you to do something about it. Carey went. Livingstone went. Countless others have gone. And while you may not have to go to the other side of the world, God has somebody for you to reach, somebody to whom you can introduce Jesus. John Bradshaw, It Is Written.

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Failure to give of oneself shows a lack of devotion. We all know compassion

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1: Hey, sis! Dad! 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

0: Hello, everyone, and welcome. I'm Uncle Dan.
1: And I'm Aunt Carol. We're so glad you've joined us today for the last story in our series on Paul.
0: This episode about his journey by ship from Caesarea to Rome is one of the most exciting ones.
1: It's commonly believed that Dr. Luke, who accompanied Paul on that journey, wrote the biblical account of it, which you can find in the book of Acts, chapters 27 and 28.
0: We call it the Stormy Battle.
2: After many trials and appearances before several governors of Palestine, the Apostle Paul appealed to Caesar, the Emperor of Rome, for a trial. Paul knew he could not get a fair trial before the weak governors or before the Jewish council. As a Roman citizen, he had the right to ask for a trial before the emperor himself. After a wait of several months, a freight ship was leaving Caesarea for Myra, where Julius and his prisoners could catch another ship for Rome. Julius, an officer of the Imperial Guard, kept Paul in his custody for the journey.
3: Paul, we're ready to board ship. Are you ready to go?
4: Oh, yes, sir, I'm ready. I've also obtained permission from my doctor to go with me. Dr. Luke, this is Julius, our guard.
3: And who is this other man?
4: Oh, that's my servant, Aristarchus of Ephesus. His passage has been arranged also.
3: Very good. Paul, you know I trust you and believe you're innocent.
4: Yes.
3: Pray to your God that we'll have a safe voyage.
4: Well, it's late in the season for sailing. Sudden storms could come up.
3: I hope not. There's the captain signaling to get on board.
5: All aboard! Unfurl the sails! Let's move it, men! We have to sail against the wind on this trip!
2: Paul was finally going to Rome. He gazed at Palestine as the ship pulled away from the dock. His heart ached for the Jewish people, his people. But even as a prisoner, he knew some great adventure for Christ awaited him in Rome. The next day, the ship docked for a short time at Sidon up the coast. Julius called Paul over.
3: Paul.
4: Yes?
3: If you wish, you may go ashore and visit your friends here. You told me there were some followers of your Messiah.
4: Oh, yes, sir. Yes, thank you.
3: I know you'll be back before the ship leaves. Remember, it's my life for yours if you escape.
2: The Christians of Sidon were overjoyed to see Paul, and Paul spent a few hours encouraging them. Then he hurried back to the ship. Soon, the sailing became more difficult as strong winds blew from the mountains.
5: We'll need every man to help us get through this wind. Everybody on deck!
2: After about 10 days, the ship docked at Myra, where the sea was calm and the sun very hot. Here, Julius, with his soldiers, transferred the prisoners to another ship, this one with high decks, a big square mainsail, and a smaller foresail.
3: This one should get us to Rome, all right. It's a strong ship with a hold full of wheat bound for Rome from Egypt.
4: Look at the mountains around here, Julius. They're covered with clouds. And Luke, what do you think?
6: Dangerous weather coming up, I'm afraid. We may have a rough time of it.
3: There's the captain. Hermes! How's the weather?
7: Great. We're a bit crowded, though. 276 passengers on board, counting your men and prisoners.
3: Are you ready to sail?
7: Yes, the wind's strong enough now. Mate, unfurl the sails. Rome, here we come.
8: Aye, Captain!
4: Who is that standing beside the captain?
3: The ship's owner. This is his last trip for the season, and he wants to spend the winter in Rome.
2: The ship tacked back and forth as sailors strained their muscles to handle the ropes and rudder. The captain peered straight ahead, fearful of hidden rocks jutting out from the shore. Each morning and evening, the smoke of sacrifices arose from the ship's altar, imploring the gods of the sea for a safe journey. Finally, the ship reached the port of Onidus, near the island of Crete. But the winds increased, so they sailed for Crete itself. Muscles were sore and hands blistered by the time the ship inched into the port of Fair Havens on the southern coast of Crete.
6: Paul, look at those clouds around the mountains.
4: Oh, they're going to break open any moment and pour rain down on us.
3: Paul and Luke, The captain wants to talk with you.
4: Oh, certainly.
8: Paul, Luke, I know you're seafaring men. So what do you think? Shall we winter at Fair Havens or go further to Phoenix?
9: The crew wants to go to Phoenix. It's a better harbor.
8: It's also your ship, Alexander. What do you say, Paul?
4: Sirs, I believe there's trouble ahead if we go on. Perhaps shipwreck or loss of cargo, injuries and death.
8: You make it sound so dreadful, Paul.
4: Well, I've been through these waters before, Captain.
9: But right now, there's just a light wind blowing from the south, and that's perfect for our trip. It'll take just a day to reach Phoenix. I say, let's go on.
8: All right.
5: Mate, give the command to sail.
10: Aye, Captain.
2: The sails opened gently, and the ship glided out of the harbor. It rounded the rocks on each side of the harbor and eased into the open sea.
5: All right, keep the ship close to the shore. That's it. Perfect.
4: Captain, look over there, by the mountains of Crete.
8: Storm clouds forming.
4: Oh, they come up very fast. The winds funnel through the mountain passes like demons.
8: You're right, it might be a bad storm.
5: Mate, fasten everything tight. Stand ready to lower the sails. Prepare for a storm.
2: It was more than a storm. It was a typhoon with howling winds, crashing waves.
5: We can't keep the ship on course. Let it go before the gale.
2: Fortunately, the wind blew them by the island of Cauda, where the ship was shielded a little from the typhoon. This gave the sailors a chance to strengthen their ship.
5: Undergird the ship. Pull up the lifeboats onto the deck. Hurry, we don't have much time.
2: Several sailors tied ropes around their waists and secured the other end of the deck. Then they jumped into the water and went under the ship and finally managed to get the ropes around the ship's hull several times. Then they used a capstan to tighten the ropes, thus bracing up the hull and lessening the leaks between the planks.
10: Captain, the ship is girded as best as we could do.
5: Good, mate. Now, if only we can keep off the quicksand near the African coast. Better have the topsails lowered.
10: Then we won't have any control.
5: We'll have to take that chance, mate.
2: Night came. Men worked feverishly at pumps, trying to keep the water from rising in the hold.
5: Pump, men, pump! The hold is filling up with water. We'll sink.
10: We're trying, Captain. We're trying.
5: Can you light a torch? It's pitch black down here.
10: Oh, Captain, the wind stops it out immediately. Will we make it, Captain, or is the ship sinking?
5: This is the worst storm I've ever seen, mate. But we're trying to stay afloat and ride it out. Julius! Julius, come here!
11: Yes. Yes, Captain.
5: Have you put the soldiers to work and the prisoners?
11: They're all doing everything they can. Even the prisoner Paul is doing what he can.
5: Good.
11: Encouraging the men and sailors to stick with it. And Dr. Luke takes care of the bruised and wounded.
5: I've never seen a storm like this. Throw out the cargo. Lighten the ship. Throw out the cargo.
12: It's all wrong. The ship is breaking apart. The gods don't care for us. No gods care.
2: Seas grew higher, the crew threw the cargo of grain overboard. This lightened the ship, but not enough. So the next day, the crew threw out the tackle and anything else they could lay their hands on.
13: Paul, what can I do? The storm has been raging for many days now, and worst of all, the men have lost all hope. They've resigned themselves to certain death.
4: Captain, let me speak to the crew. Perhaps I can help.
13: Yes, good. Come this way.
5: Men, listen to me. Paul here has a message for you. Listen to him.
4: Men, you should have listened to me in the first place and not left Fair Havens. You would have avoided all this injury and loss. Yes, but men, be of good cheer. Not one of us will lose our lives, even though the ship will go down. For last night, an angel of the God to whom I belong and whom I serve stood by me.
14: An angel? What did he say?
15: That means we're done for. A bad omen.
16: Quick, what did he say?
4: The angel said, "Do not be afraid, Paul, for you will surely stand trial before Caesar. What's more, God has granted your request and will save the lives of all those sailing with you. So, friends, take courage, for I believe in God. It will be just as he said, but we will be shipwrecked on an island.
2: The sailors were strengthened by Paul's message, and they kept the ship from sinking. After about 2 weeks of fighting the storm, the sailors found some relief as the wind started to die down. But they could not direct the ship as yet.
12: Hey, I think land is near.
6: Oh, right, I can hear the surf.
8: Now let down the weights. See how deep it is.
12: It's 120 feet here, Captain.
8: Try again. We're drifting toward the sound of breakers.
12: It's now only 90 feet deep.
8: Now, at this rate, we'll be driven onto the rocks. Throw out the anchors.
2: They threw out four anchors and waited. It was midnight. They must wait until daylight to assess their situation. But some of the sailors didn't want to wait until dawn. They planned to abandon the ship in the night. Quietly, they lowered the lifeboat into the water. But Paul saw them.
4: Julius! Julius! Don't let those men abandon ship. You will all die unless everyone stays on board.
3: Soldier! Cut the ropes and let the boat fall.
2: As darkness turned to early morning light, Paul walked among the tired, starving crew.
4: Men, you haven't touched food for 2 weeks. Now, please, eat something now for your own good. For not a hair of your head shall perish. Now, here, I'll try out the bread first. Father in heaven, giver of all good things, thank you for sparing our lives and giving us this food.
2: They ate and felt better. When it was day, they looked out at the strange coastline. Before them was a bay with a beach.
8: I wonder if we can get between those rocks and onto the beach. Well, we'll try it. Mate, cut the anchors, lower the rudders, raise the foresail. We're heading for shore. The ship's hit a sandbar. We'll be torn apart.
12: The ship's breaking up. Swim ashore.
16: Commander Julius.
4: Yes, soldier.
16: We must kill the prisoners now so they don't swim to shore and escape.
4: Kill the prisoners? All of them? Even Paul?
16: If any escape, it's our lives or theirs.
4: But Paul is a good man, a God-fearing man.
16: Sir, we must kill them all. Now, give me the word.
1: If you're a regular listener, you've heard us say time and again that our Bible adventures are great.
0: Today, we thought you'd like to hear what others think.
1: Heather wrote, "Thank you for the adventures. I love doing the quiz sheets, and I've already learned a lot."
0: Edwin wrote, "I'm learning so much from your Bible lessons, especially the CDs. I want to continue to grow in God's Word because I'm saved by grace."
1: And Jennifer wrote, "Thank you for the adventures and the recordings on the life of Jesus. Even though I'm 15, I enjoy them greatly. They help me with my understanding of how and why Jesus did the things he did."
0: Edwin, Heather, and Jennifer represent three different age groups, adult, preteen, and teen, and they all love the adventures. We know you will too.
1: And they're free, our gift to you. We'll tell you how you can have the adventures for your very own at the end of today's program, so have pen and paper ready.
0: But right now, let's get back to our story, The Stormy Battle.
2: Paul boarded a ship at Caesarea, bound for Rome. But the voyage turned out to be a near disaster as severe storms struck. For 14 days, the ship was battered by storms. Finally, it came to a sheltered cove. But the ship ran aground and was breaking up. Crew and passengers had to swim ashore. A soldier counseled the commander, Julius, to kill the prisoners so that none escape. But Julius wanted to save Paul.
16: Sir, we must kill them all, now. Give me the word.
3: No! I will not have any of them killed.
11: Everybody! Jump overboard and swim for land!
15: I can't swim at all!
11: Grab onto some planks and float. You'll make it.
2: One by one, the struggling crew and passengers came ashore.
16: Julius, sir, I called the roll. All the prisoners and guards are safely ashore.
8: And all the ship's crew are also safe on shore.
3: Just as the prisoner Paul said. Right, Captain?
2: The crew and passengers had landed on the island of Malta, a few hundred miles south of Italy. Natives on the island helped the travelers ashore. They built a huge fire, and the soaked, shivering travelers huddled near it. Paul was always ready to help, so he gathered more sticks to throw on the fire. As he did so, a poison snake appeared among the sticks and fastened on Paul's hands.
17: Ah! Oh, get off! Man must be a murderer. Even though he escaped the sea, he must die.
18: The goddess of justice will not permit him to live.
2: The natives watched Paul intensely, waiting for him to fall over dead. But he didn't. His hand didn't even swell up. Their attitude changed to one of awe.
17: He must be a god.
19: He has the power of a god.
2: They spent 3 months on the island of Malta. During that time, Paul cured many of the sick people there, including the governor's father.
3: There it is, Paul. The ship named the Twin Brothers. It wintered here and is now leaving for Puteoli near Rome.
4: It's a good-looking ship.
3: Tell your companions that we're leaving first thing tomorrow morning.
4: Dr. Luke and Aristarchus are ready. And so am I.
2: With spring just beginning, Paul and his companions had a pleasant voyage to Italy. They landed at the port of Puteoli. From there, the travelers journeyed by foot on the Roman road. Rome was 140 miles away. When Paul was 43 miles from Rome at the Forum on the famous Appian Way, he saw a group of people running toward him.
20: Brother Paul!
4: Yeah, brother. We are Christians and have heard you were coming.
20: But how did you hear?
4: Oh, word gets around. There are many followers of Jesus in Italy.
20: Oh, praise the Lord.
2: 8 miles further, at a place called the Three Taverns, another group of Christians ran up to greet him.
4: I thank God for you all. How encouraging to know that the Lord Jesus is represented here, and I have friends, even though I'm a prisoner.
2: On the recommendation of Julius and others, it was decided that Paul didn't have to be kept in prison. He could rent a house for himself. But a soldier was always with him. Paul had freedom to receive guests, to write letters, and to receive gifts and money from his friends. Much of the time he had Dr. Luke and Aristarchus with him.
4: Dear Brother Luke, what would I do without you and Aristarchus? You've chosen to be a prisoner with me? What's the news about my trial, Luke?
6: It's going to take some time. Apparently the Jews in Jerusalem are not too anxious to accuse you before the Emperor Nero. They're satisfied having you out of their hair.
4: Well, they're worried their case against me will backfire, and they will be punished by Nero, huh?
6: You will be having several visitors. John Mark is on his way to visit you and help you also.
4: Oh, he's turned out to be quite a missionary. I should have been more patient with him back in Galatia.
21: Paul.
4: Yes, Brother Aristarchus.
21: There is a slave here to see you. A runaway slave. Onesimus.
4: Onesimus? Philemon's slave? Oh, well, send him in.
2: Onesimus had stolen some of his master's valuables and fled to Rome. When he heard his master's friend Paul was in the city, he searched for him and found him. Paul taught Onesimus about Jesus, and then in his letter to Philemon, reconciled master and slave. For 2 years, Paul was under guard in Rome. But he spread the good news of Jesus however he could, especially among the soldiers and servants in the royal palace. He trained and sent missionaries to other churches. He wrote letters to the churches in Philippi, Colossae, and Ephesus. Finally, the time of Paul's trial before Nero had come.
5: Attention! The court of the emperor is now in session.
22: Hail to the almighty Caesar Nero!
6: What is the case before me now? The Jews of Jerusalem against a certain Paul of Tarsus... All right, Jews, what do you say?
2: The Jews from the Jerusalem Council repeated many of the same old accusations that Paul was a rebel, stirring up trouble among the Jews, bringing in Gentiles. Paul made his defense simply and to the point. He also told of how he met Jesus on the road to Damascus, and he gave a stirring testimony of what that meant in his life. By the time he was finished, many of the listeners decided to look further into the Christian faith. For a few moments, even Nero was moved. Finally, he gave his verdict.
7: I have reached a verdict in this case. I find the prisoner, Paul of Tarsus, not guilty. Free him and let him go.
2: Everyone was surprised. The verdict wasn't one Nero gave very often, for he wanted every possible prisoner for his blood games in the arenas. He cared very little for justice and fairness. But God had overruled his inclinations. The chains were struck loose from Paul's wrists. After 4 years, he was a free man again.
4: I'm still a prisoner for Christ Jesus. From that bond, I never wished to be free. Well, I must visit my churches again. I must bring them together in Christ. I must protect them from so much error creeping in. They are still sheep and need a shepherd.
2: Again, Paul tramped the roads of Greece and Asia. He went to church after church to teach and preach and correct. He even went into some new territory to bring Christ to the pagans. If anyone tried to get him to slow down in his old age, he would reply,
4: I can do everything God asks me to do with the help of Christ, who gives me the strength and power.
2: He considered his most important work was to train other missionaries and to strengthen countless churches through them. So he spent much time with men like Timothy, Titus, and Tychicus, John Mark, and Trophimus. Starting the night of June 18, AD 64, fires blazed throughout Rome. Emperor Nero himself had those fires set, for he wanted to rebuild Rome. When the citizens suspected him, he began a devious program to blame the Christians.
17: Don't these Christians speak of the end of the world by fire? Don't they speak against our gods? Well, they've set this fire trying to destroy our gods and hasten the end of the world. Arrest them all, throw them to the beasts, burn them!
2: Thousands of Christians died for their faith. Some at the stake, others thrown to wild animals, many tortured for many hours before they died. Soon, the Apostle Paul was arrested a second time and hauled off to Rome. There he was treated like a criminal and kept in a foul dungeon. Some of Paul's closest friends fled for their lives, for Nero made it a capital crime to be a Christian. But a few close friends stuck with Paul all the way.
4: Luke, my beloved doctor. You're the only friend I have left here.
17: Don't forget Onesiphorus from Ephesus. Oh. In fact, he's here to see you again.
4: Oh? Brother Paul, the Lord be with you.
9: Onesiphorus, oh, come here, brother.
4: I can't see much in the dark. You've come again at the risk of your own life?
10: My life is yours, as it is the Lord's.
2: In that stinking dungeon, deprived of decent food and water, Paul managed to write a few letters. He wrote to his son in the faith, Timothy.
4: Oh, Timothy, my son, be strong with the strength Christ Jesus gives you. Take your share of suffering as a good soldier of Jesus, just as I do. It is because I have preached these great truths that I'm in trouble here and have been put in jail like a criminal. I'm more than willing to suffer if that will bring salvation and eternal glory in Christ Jesus to those God has chosen.
2: Paul also pleaded for Timothy to come as soon as he could.
4: When you come, be sure to bring the coat I left at Troas, and also the books, but especially the books.
2: But even by the fastest ship, Timothy could never make it in time. Nero passed the sentence of death on the Apostle Paul. One early morning, Paul is marched out of the city between Roman soldiers. Only a few friends accompany the elderly apostle. At the third milestone, at a place of tombs and pine woods, the group stops.
12: Prepare for the execution.
4: I am ready to be sacrificed.
2: Paul shows no fear. He speaks some encouraging words to his friends.
4: I know the one in whom I trust, and I'm sure that he is able safely to guard all that I have given him until the day of his return. In heaven, a crown is waiting for me, which the Lord, the righteous judge, will give me on that great day of his return. And not just to me, but to all those whose lives show that they are eagerly looking forward to his coming back again.
2: Now Paul bows his head. The executioner raises his sword.
4: Who shall separate us from the love of Christ? Shall tribulation or sword? Nothing. Nothing shall separate us.
2: The sword swings down, and the great apostle Paul lies dead. But no empire, no sword, no power on earth can hold back his witness and work. Even today it continues on in the churches he helped to build, and in the letters he wrote, and in the example of trust and love that he gave us. Truly, he was an ambassador for Christ, a conqueror in chains.

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0: 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Just be sure to include your name and address. That's all there is to it.
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0: The adventures, stories, puzzles, quizzes, and dramatized audio recordings on the life of Jesus are free. So don't delay. We're waiting to hear from you.
1: Well, our time is up, so goodbye for now.
0: And remember, God loves you.
1: And so do we.
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2: This has been Your Story Hour, building for a better tomorrow.
0: This is Aunt Carol
1: and Uncle Dan saying
0: goodbye, everyone. See you again next time.

0: On July the 15th, 1818, Serampore College was founded near Calcutta in India by William Carey, among others, who arrived in India secretly to work as a missionary. The powerful East India Company, which controlled the subcontinent, had banned Christian missionaries. It was tough work. Carey's wife died in India, as did several of their children. He lived in poverty, became very ill, and never returned to England, spending 41 years in India, learning and writing in Hindi and Sanskrit. Serampore College is still there more than 200 years later. The great missionary is remembered today for a now famous quote, "Expect great things from God. Attempt great things for God." Carey was driven to reach people with the gospel, leaving England in 1793, almost 50 years before David Livingstone went to Africa. Today, there are still 2 billion people who haven't heard the good news. And although money isn't the problem, there's always enough for what you prioritize, it can't be said that there are enough people sharing or willing to share Christ with those who don't know. Jesus said, "The harvest truly is plentiful, but the laborers are few. Therefore, pray the Lord of the harvest to send out laborers into his harvest." That's Matthew 9, 37 and 38. God might be calling you to go, or to help someone else go, or to encourage a missionary spirit. And while not everyone needs to cross the ocean, everyone can be a missionary in their own sphere. There are people who don't know Jesus. God wants you to do something about it. Carey went. Livingstone went. Countless others have gone. And while you may not have to go to the other side of the world, God has somebody for you to reach, somebody to whom you can introduce Jesus. John Bradshaw, It Is Written.
1: Oh, hello there. I'm Olivia the Olive, and I have a super interesting story to share with you today.
2: Welcome to Nature Corner, Olivia the Olive. What are you going to share with us?
1: I'm going to tell my friends, the boys and girls, how I grow and what I am good for.
2: Oh, good, because I know they love you, Olivia.
1: Which color do you think they like better, Uncle Bob?
2: Oh, that's hard to say. Some like you when you're black, others when you're green.
1: Well, I'm just glad kids love me. It makes no difference what color I am, so long as they like to eat me.
2: Tell the boys and girls a little about yourself. You grow on a tree, right?
1: Oh, yes. The olive tree is the oldest known fruit tree in the world. History shows I have been cultivated for over 5,000 years.
2: Wow. Now, Olivia, you grow best in the beautiful Mediterranean countries, don't you?
1: Oh, yes, Uncle Pop. In countries like Spain, Italy, Greece, and Israel.
2: Olivia the Olive, I've heard some people say that your tree lives for thousands and thousands of years. Is that true?
1: Yes. There are many old olive trees in Israel, in the Garden of Gethsemane, that are at least 2,000 years old.
2: Now, is that the same trunk and branches that were there 2,000 years ago?
1: No, the same root system, though. See, the trunk and the branches die off after they get old, after a few hundred years, and then new shoots come up from the root.
2: Oh, I see. The wood on the tree looks so old and twisted, Olivia.
1: That's for a reason, Uncle Bob.
2: Really?
1: Sure. The Creator put a waterproof chemical in olive wood that keeps it from rotting.
2: That's why it lives so long and it gets all twisted and gnarled and so old-looking. Why don't you tell the boys and girls how you grow on the branches, Olivia?
1: Vera, the master designer, causes mother and father blossoms to grow on the branches.
2: Oh, and that's so important. The Creator causes the wind to blow the pollen from the father blossom to touch the flower of the mother blossom. And that's the start of you, right?
1: Yes, it is, Uncle Bob. That is called pollination. And that makes me get born.
2: A tiny green olive.
1: That's right. But it could not have happened unless the Son of God would have put a whole lot of mother and father blossoms together on one branch.
2: He wanted you to be born, Olivia. So he planned it that way.
1: Isn't that neat?
2: Really? Okay, after the mother blossom is pollinated, a tiny dark green olive forms.
1: Correct.
2: Now, when can you be picked?
1: Oh, my. Not for 6 months, at least. See, the blossoms come on in May, and usually by October I am ripe and ready to be put in a macaroni salad or on your pizza.
2: Can I eat you right off the tree?
1: Oh, mercy, no. I'm way too bitter then.
2: Aren't you ripe?
1: Yes, but still I'm terribly bitter. You see, there is a glucoside in me that is super bitter, Uncle Bob.
2: Well, how do we get that bitter glucoside out?
1: People who pick olives take them to a factory and soak them in lye. That takes the bitterness out. Then they rinse us olives in fresh water for several days to get the lye out.
2: Mm-hmm. Then what, Olivia?
1: Then, Uncle Bob, the factory soaks me in 8% salt solution for several days.
2: I see. That pickles you.
1: You've got it. Then they cook me for an hour at 240 degrees. This sterilizes me.
2: I see. When do they pull out your seed?
1: Right then, after I'm cooked.
2: And then they put something in that hole where the seed was. They fill it up, don't they?
1: Yes, it is a bright red pimento.
2: A little piece of red pepper.
1: You've got it. That adds a little color and flavor to me.
2: You know, Olivia, some boys and girls might have thought that that little red thing grew in you.
1: No, it was added, Uncle Bob.
2: Okay, tell the boys and girls about your olive oil, Olivia.
1: Oh, sure. Christ the Creator put a lot of valuable oil inside of me.
2: Maybe you could tell the boys and girls why your oil is so valuable.
1: Well, Uncle Bob, nearly 3,000 years ago, you could tell how rich a king was by how many jars of olive oil he had on the shelf.
2: Really?
1: Oh, yes. Olive oil was like money to ancient kings.
2: Mm-hmm. Kind of like liquid gold. But what was so valuable about your oil, Olivia?
1: Uncle Bob, the Creator made it special so people could use it for a lot of very important different things.
2: Okay, tell me a few.
1: My oil is a very good fuel.
2: People used it to cook with, to make fire.
1: Yes, and to light their homes by it.
2: Sure, they didn't have electric light bulbs. The ancient people made little oil lamps out of hardened clay, filled them with your oil, put a little wick in one end, and lit it.
1: And they had a light.
2: They sure did. Now, they had other uses for your oil, too, Olivia. Tell us about them.
1: They fried and cooked their food in it.
2: Cooking oil, then, right?
1: Yes, and they also used my oil to make salad dressing, something to put on their lettuce.
2: You know, people still do that today, Olivia. That means your oil had to be pure.
1: Sure, it's clean. It will not make you sick.
2: Did ancient people use it for anything else?
1: They made it into butter to spread on their bread. Or put over their hot vegetables.
2: Oh, my. Those ancient people used you for a lot. Now, didn't all that oil make them sick after a while?
1: Oh, Uncle Bob, there is no cholesterol in my olive oil.
2: Oh.
1: See? It's good for you.
2: Okay. Now, your oil is sort of a gold color, isn't it?
1: Yes, and it is clear, too.
2: Olivia, I heard that 2,000 years ago, Roman and Greek people rubbed your oil on their skin.
1: Yes, they did, Uncle Bob. My oil made their skin very healthy.
2: No kidding. What did it do for it?
1: It added important moisture to it so their skin would not dry out.
2: Now, did it add anything else, like vitamins and minerals?
1: Yes, vitamin A, all of the B vitamins, and a little of vitamin C. There's also protein, calcium, phosphorus, potassium, and iron in my oil.
2: I see. Now I know why they did that. All of those good things made people's skin healthy.
1: Oh, that's for sure. That is why the ancient kings called my oil liquid gold.
2: Olivia the Olive, tell the boys and girls how your oil is squeezed out of you.
1: Okay, if the farmer wants to use me for fruit, he picks me in October when I'm ripe.
2: Right.
1: Now, if he wants to squeeze me into oil, he leaves me on the tree until December. Then he picks me.
2: Why does he wait till then to pick you?
1: Because during that time between October and December, the Creator causes my oil inside of me to increase by 25%.
2: While you're hanging on the tree. Now, as you get ripe, your oil increases then.
1: That's right. Then the farmer picks us olives and dumps us under a huge stone wheel that gently squeezes the oil out of us.
2: Oh, yes, and that's the high-quality golden clear oil.
1: Yes, oil from the first squeezing is the best quality, Uncle Bob.
2: Now, does the farmer squeeze you again? What's left of you?
1: Sure. This time, he lets the big stone wheel crush my seed. A little oil comes out of it, but it isn't as good as the first oil.
2: Now, is that the end of the squeezing?
1: No. Sometimes he will squeeze me the third or fourth time to get a little extra oil.
2: What does he use that for?
1: To make soap.
2: No kidding.
1: Yes. And the little bits of my skin and broken seed are used, too.
2: For what?
1: Cattle food and for fertilizer.
2: Oh, my. None of you is wasted.
1: Not a piece, Uncle Bob. Not a piece.
2: Olivia the Olive, thanks so much for being my guest today.
1: Oh, I'm glad to, Uncle Bob. Hey, kids, listen. I remember my Creator. Why don't you remember your Creator? He is the same one. the Son of God.
2: That's right. Exactly what Colossians chapter 1, 13 and 16 says. You know his name too, don't you? The Lord Jesus Christ.
3: Jesus said the golden rule sums up the law and the prophets. Now, how can something so simple say so much? Well, it's because the golden rule is the rule of love. And love is the greatest thing of all.
4: Matthew 7, verse 12. So in everything you do, do to others what you would have them do to you. For this sums up the law and the prophets.

Today, God's word for your day comes from Mark chapter 9, verse 41, where the Bible says, "For whoever gives you a cup of water to drink in my name, because you belong to Christ, assuredly I say to you, he will by no means lose his reward." I know it should probably go without saying, but with Jesus, kindness counts. In this passage in particular, he makes it obvious that he notices when someone pays attention to the needs of others. And I guess what really makes you take this to heart as a Christian is when you notice that someone else who maybe doesn't even know Christ is, well, nicer than you. In a recent book specifically designed to call the Christian faith into question, notable atheist Richard Dawkins makes reference to a study published by Sam Harris about the crime rates in different American states. Now, right from the start, Dawkins draws some unjustified conclusions about the data in the study, and he also paints a picture of Christianity and politics that seems like a pretty broad generalization. But I think it might pay to look at this study nonetheless. As it turns out, in the states where conservative Christianity tends to be the strongest, they have some of the highest crime rates in the country. Out of the 25 most dangerous cities in America, 76% of them happen to be in the states that we usually identify as being conservatively Christian. Now, again, before we jump to any conclusions, it's important to understand that Dawkins has a personal agenda at stake when he puts this kind of data in a book, and he might be drawing conclusions that aren't really justified, because after all, there's absolutely no proof that it's Christians who are committing these crimes. But it does kind of give you pause for thought. If we really are Christians and Jesus really does make a difference in your life, shouldn't it show up in your day-to-day existence? I've got to admit it. I can think back over numerous occasions where other people who didn't even claim to be Christians were just nicer people than me. And that should always make us think. After all, the only job that Jesus really gave the church to do was to show him to the world. And I'm willing to bet as you look back over your conversion to Christ, you can think of one or two people whose unusual kindness was instrumental in leading you into a deeper relationship with God. Now, today, as you face the world, you have a choice as to how it all happens. People can see you like they see everybody else, self-driven, self-interested, and self-absorbed. Or you can make it your hallmark to show a little kindness to somebody who could either use your help or might just really enjoy a few kind words. You might want to think of it as an offering of refreshing water to one of God's disciples and know that it puts a smile on the face of Jesus. And besides all that, it really is just a better way to live.

On July the 15th, 1818, Serampore College was founded near Calcutta in India by William Carey, among others, who arrived in India secretly to work as a missionary. The powerful East India Company, which controlled the subcontinent, had banned Christian missionaries. It was tough work. Carey's wife died in India, as did several of their children. He lived in poverty, became very ill, and never returned to England, spending 41 years in India, learning and writing in Hindi and Sanskrit. Serampore College is still there more than 200 years later. The great missionary is remembered today for a now famous quote, "Expect great things from God. Attempt great things for God." Carey was driven to reach people with the gospel, leaving England in 1793, almost 50 years before David Livingstone went to Africa. Today, there are still 2 billion people who haven't heard the good news. And although money isn't the problem, there's always enough for what you prioritize, it can't be said that there are enough people sharing or willing to share Christ with those who don't know. Jesus said, "The harvest truly is plentiful, but the laborers are few. Therefore, pray the Lord of the harvest to send out laborers into his harvest." That's Matthew 9, 37 and 38. God might be calling you to go, or to help someone else go, or to encourage a missionary spirit. And while not everyone needs to cross the ocean, everyone can be a missionary in their own sphere. There are people who don't know Jesus. God wants you to do something about it. Carey went. Livingstone went. Countless others have gone. And while you may not have to go to the other side of the world, God has somebody for you to reach, somebody to whom you can introduce Jesus. John Bradshaw, It Is Written.

today we're talking about a very important subject that is always very relevant, and it has to do with our minds and how we think. The gospel revolves around the principle of having a new mind, having our minds transformed. We read about this in our scripture there from Romans chapter 1, talking about changing our mind. Not that we can do it, but God can change our minds. Unless our minds are not changed, we are doomed. Because the gospel is about God putting a new mind in us. And so we need to know what it means to experience that. And a lot of people struggle with their thinking. Well, I think all of us struggle with our thinking, as I think about it. Now, there's something miraculous about your mind that is, it evades scientific definition. I don't know if some of you heard last week that, I may have been in the news before last week, but I heard it last week about Sophia the robot, this robot that was actually developed in 2015, 2016, they went on tour, and Sophia is called a social humanoid robot that can carry on basic conversation, has 62 different facial expressions. Kind of weird when you look at the YouTubes of this. And, you know, they've got software that has voice recognition, and they've got Disney years ago developed some robotic software where robots can, you know, do some basic stuff. Well, it's gotten more sophisticated now. She's got little servos in her head, little hydraulics go up and down as her eyes and eyebrows are moving underneath the silicone skin that she's got. And her mouth is moving, and whoa, it's kind of creepy. But what made the news is that Sophia was declared a citizen of Saudi Arabia, making her the first robot to be declared the citizen of a country. And as she went on her media blitz about this human-like robot, it made an appearance at the United Nations, and they gave her the title, the UN Innovation Champion. And so Sophia became the first non-human to be given a United Nations title. And folks are wondering now, how far is it going to go? Let's face it, you know. Computers are making great advances. In your pocket, in your hand, many of you have smartphones. They're a lot smarter than they were a few years ago. And it's embarrassing now because I get a text. I don't type an answer. I press a button. I talk an answer. You got to double check before you send. Have you noticed that? I've sent some very embarrassing messages. I tried to explain to somebody one time about prophetic interpretation, and the computer wrote prosthetic interpretation. But so there's, you know, it'll recognize your voice, and it types what you say, and it actually has an eye, and it'll recognize you. It'll have facial recognition. It'll do iris scanning. It'll check your fingerprint. It's kind of weird how far it's going. And they're getting smarter and smarter. They say that you know, every 6 months it changes. But you know, the smartest computer in the world now is in China, I believe. It's a room full of computers, really. But they still have just managed to be as smart as a mouse brain going through a maze. But the amount of processes that it takes to do what one biological brain does is staggering. But you look at the exponential growth of technology in the last few years, and they say, how long will it be before they have artificial intelligence, AI? Well, they are too late. People have accused me of having artificial intelligence for years, and so I win. No, but they want to know, how long will it be before they get a computer or a room full of computers that actually, you know, gets some software and a speaker and a couple of camera lenses to pretend their eyes, and but it'll communicate, and it's going to be able to carry on some kind of a creative conversation. A few years ago, we laughed at that. We're not laughing now. I've even heard some believe that the beast in the last days is really going to be computers taking over the world. Well, you know, God says that except those days be shortened, no flesh would be saved.
And I'm not worried about computers taking over the world. They already have in some ways when it comes to privacy. But what is that last frontier? Is it computer technology? Man's gone right now. You realize we've gone about as far as we can go in the solar system. With the recent Voyager 1 and 2 missions, they've gone beyond our solar system, and now they're out in deep stellar space. And we have no vessel. We will not for many years have a vessel that is going to be able to travel to the nearest star. We can't even imagine the technology that would help us to do that. And God has it, but we're not there yet. And we've gone to the deepest ocean, which is the Marianas Trench. We've drilled as deep as we can go without melting our drilling bits. Eventually you get down so deep and the heat, it just starts to vaporize. We have no metals that will go much deeper. And what would you do once you got to the molten core? It's like we've gone as far as we can go with exploration now, except not inner space or outer space, but rather inner space is the last frontier. Understanding the human mind. Humans are unlike any other animal in that we have, for some reason, much more brain than we use in a lifetime. The evolutionists can't figure out what scenario would make you develop 90% more brain than you ever use. There are some people that have an operation, a hemispherectomy, where they actually have to have half their brain removed. And when it's done with children, the other half of the brain takes over everything and they can live a perfectly normal, intelligent life. Half a brain. You've heard that argument before. The Bible tells us that you essentially are what you think. Proverbs 23, verse 7. For as he thinks in his heart, so is he. Now, when you say heart in the Bible, we're not talking about the pump. The Bible uses the word heart speaking of the mind. So when we talk about a changed heart, talking about really a changed mind. Proverbs 4:23 says, keep your heart, your mind, with all diligence. Be careful what you allow to go in. For out of it are the issues of life. You and I are really basically the sum total of our thoughts. You are not saved based on your toes or your nose or your elbows. What God is trying to save is what you've got between your ears. It's your thinking. And what needs converting is your thinking. And what you think about and your comprehension of God. And that's it. You worship God with your mind. Plato said, thinking is the talking of the soul with itself. Horace said, rule your mind or it will rule you. And then Lord Byron said, thinking is the magic of the mind. Now, it's not that hard to think. You're thinking right now. I don't know if you're thinking about the sermon, but you're thinking right now. It'd be curious sometimes to wonder what, you know, if you all had little captions like the old cartoons above your head while I'm preaching. If I just see these captions pop up, find out what are they thinking about right now? Someone is thinking, oh, my stomach growling. Someone is thinking, can you believe what she's wearing today? And someone else is thinking, how come that other computer projector is out? I can't see the other one. Some of you thought that already, right? By the way, we thought it was a bulb. We ordered a bulb. It wasn't the bulb. It's a computer. See, they've taken over the world. And so it's not hard to think, but it's hard to think correctly. It's hard to think well. And that's what conversion is all about, is a changing of our mind and thinking about those things that God can bless. So, I don't know how much time you've spent thinking about what you think about, but I'd like to invite you to think about that. Sin happens in our thoughts. God wants to save us from our sin. He's wanting to save us between our ears. You can commit perjury, murder, adultery, in the mind without getting up out of your chair. Some of you indeed will probably commit some of those things before you leave today. It happens here. It's not just an action, it's an attitude. Matthew 5:28, Jesus said, I say to you, whoever looks on a woman to lust after her has committed adultery with her already in his heart. And what does he mean by in his heart? In the mind. By the way, ladies, that works both ways. Ladies can do it too. By looking, you can lust in the mind. Covetousness. You realize that the 10th commandment has nothing to do with an action.
The 10th commandment is all about an attitude of sin, to be desiring here something that you should not desire. And so being converted means having sanctified thinking. And that is really the most, that is the pinnacle of success in life, is if you can get to where your mind is like the mind of Christ. And that's what we're all talking about today. Matthew chapter 15, verse 7, Jesus. He said, "Hypocrites, well did Isaiah prophesy about you, saying, 'These people draw near to me with their mouths, and they honor me with their lips, but their heart is far from me.'" So what is it God wants? Not the pump. Their minds aren't with me. He wants our minds. In 1 Samuel 16, 7, "The Lord does not see as man sees, for man looks on the outward appearance, but the Lord looks on the heart." What is the heart? The Lord is looking on the mind. God is looking in your head. That's why when you pray, you may not pray out loud, but does God hear your prayer? Now, can the devil hear what you think? I don't think so. Is there scripture for that? Seems to be in 2 Kings chapter 8 when Solomon is dedicating the temple and he says, "Lord, for you and you only know the thoughts of the sons of men." Now, I think that the devil can plant things in your mind, but reading what you're thinking, you know, you can plant something in a person's mind with a picture, with a sound. But to read what they think, now he can look at your body language. He can look at your eyes and how your respiration may increase and your heartbeat, and the devil can say, "Oh, I'm getting through, I'm getting through." He can read the indicators, but he can't read your mind. Only God can read your mind. Now, that doesn't mean there's anything wrong with praying out loud. Some people say, "I don't pray out loud because I don't want the devil to hear my prayers." You go ahead and pray out loud. Jesus prayed out loud. It scares the devil. It's also a good witness, and angels are listening as well. But only God reads the heart. It is, you were the temple, this would be the Holy of Holies. It's the inner sanctum. It's where he wants to put his law. "Thy law I have hidden in my heart." Matthew 15, 18. "But those things that proceed out of the mouth come forth from the heart." That's what defiles a man. "For out of the heart proceeds evil thoughts, murders, adulteries, fornication, theft, false witness, blasphemies." These are the things that defile a man. Jesus said that out of the abundance of the heart, meaning the mind, the mouth speaks. And whatever's in your mind is what's going to come out of your mouth. And it's in the mind, Christ said, that, you know, sin is born. You could never tell the police, "I didn't steal that Twinkie. My hand did it. I knew nothing about it. I was not involved. I was drug along as an accomplice. It was just my hand. And then my hand gave it to my mouth. But I didn't think about it." Of course, it started all up here, right? Romans 8, 6. "For to be carnally minded," talking about the mind, that means to be thinking like the fleshly side, "is death. But to be spiritually minded is life and peace." Because the carnal mind, carnal thoughts, is enmity against God. It's not subject to the law of God, neither indeed can be. So you need a new mind. It's a new way of thinking. But you might be saying, "Well, Pastor Doug, that's the hardest thing in the world. How do you control your thinking?" It is the hardest thing in the world. Matter of fact, it's impossible without supernatural help for you to change your mind. What part of you goes to your heaven? What part gets, when you get a new body and God says, "All right, I'm going to take the character, the essence of who is you, and I'm going to put it in this new glorified body I'm giving you." He doesn't say, "I'm giving you any part." Doesn't give you your old heart. You don't want it, do you? He's not giving you your old ears. He's not giving you your tongue or your eyeballs. The part of you that goes into the new body God's going to make is your thinking. It's your character. That really is what's going to be saved. Now, does God know our thoughts? Let me give you a few verses on that. Mark 2, verse 8. "Right away, Jesus knew what they were thinking. And he said, 'Why are you thinking such things?'" He knew. Psychologists say, and I don't know how in the world they measure this, but this is what they say, I read, that we have an average of
50,000 to 70,000 thoughts per day. I don't know how you would define what a complete thought is. This means between 35 and 48 thoughts per minute per person. Like an odometer going like this, a little needle, like RPM on a car. When you're thinking a lot, and when you're kind of relaxed, it starts going like that, and then all of a sudden something's happening, and your adrenaline hits, and you start thinking really fast, and the needle goes up. Does that happen with you? I feel that in my head sometimes. Karen says, Doug, what do you think? I said, nothing. I said, I'm thinking something. I'm thinking, am I thinking anything? Nothing particular. And the needle's pretty low. Then, you know, sometimes there'll be a crisis. All of a sudden, RPM goes up, and you start thinking more things. At the end of the day, when you're tired, how about you? Needle starts going down. Not a lot of thinking going on. What are you thinking? About going to sleep. I'm tired. So, but you're almost always thinking something, right? Now, if that's true, that you've got 50 to 70,000 thoughts per day, that would be between 35 and 48 thoughts per minute per person. I know I think more than that. That's 22 million thoughts a year, and then the Bible says we're going to give an account to God for every idle word that we say. But is it just the words or is it the thoughts? The Bible is going to even judge us based on our thoughts. Amos 4:13, for behold, he who forms the mountains and created the wind and declares to man what are his thoughts. God will declare to man what his thoughts are. Psalm 94:11, the Lord knows the thoughts of man, that they are vanity. And 1 Corinthians 4:5, therefore judge nothing before the time until the Lord comes, who will both bring to light the hidden things of darkness and reveal the counsels or the motives of the heart. He'll not only tell you what you thought, he'll tell you what the motive was for that. Christian thinking is a rare and difficult thing, and so many are unaware that the first commandment, the great commandment, is to love the Lord thy God with what? Your mind. How much of your mind? So 50% of the time you think for the devil, 50% for God, or does he want you to have his spirit controlling your thinking? That's a big order, isn't it? How do you get there? We're going to talk about that in a minute. For one thing, your attitude determines your altitude. You've heard that expression before? It actually comes from a flying principle that as a plane goes through the air, you got an attitude indicator. And that attitude indicator tells you if you're straight and level. It tells you if you're going down. It tells you if you're turning. It tells you the percent, a 45-degree turn, a 15% turn. And if you're going, if your attitude of the plane to the air is down, you're going to go down. Attitude's up, you're going to go up. And so you've all got an attitude in your thinking. And that attitude in your thinking is determining your eternal destiny. If your attitude is negative and faithless, you're going down. If your attitude is pointed towards God and heavenly things and Christ, and you're looking at him and being transformed into his image, you're going up. And so we need to think about what our attitude is, because that's going to determine your destiny. Your attitude will determine your altitude. So in essence, what you think is what you are, because what you set your mind on, that you will become. This has often been quoted, but Margaret Thatcher is at least one person to whom it's attributed, who said, watch your thoughts, they become your words. Watch your words, they become actions. Watch your actions, they become habits. Watch your habits, they become your character. And watch your character, because it becomes your destiny. What we think, we become. What you think, you become. Thoughts do have consequences. You might think, I'm just thinking it. Nobody knows. Oh, yeah, maybe God knows. But what difference does it make? It's just me thinking in my head. I can think whatever I want. You ever let your mind wander all kinds of crazy places and you don't ever make any effort to curb it? That's not good. You should be praying as a Christian to be more disciplined in your thinking, to think thoughts that will glorify God. You can't just let your mind run rampage everywhere. It doesn't mean you don't ever take time for creative thought. But you need to know how when a thought is going into a bad place and bring it back. And that's one of the big struggles. Pastor Doug, how do I control my thinking?
How do I change my mind? I'm going to get to that in just a moment. Your thoughts will affect your health. It's amazing, the incredible connection between the brain and the body. And, you know, if you start, let me ask it this way. How many of you have anything you regret in your life? Anything, you ever done anything you regret? Okay, it's an obvious question. Okay. Can you think what that is right now? You don't want to think about it, do you? Try not to think about it. You might think about it. But when you think about something you regret, have you ever noticed there might even be a physiological reaction? You feel your heart slow down. You feel your stomach tighten. You might even groan. I think about things I've done and said, and I go, oh. I mean, it's physical. It's all happened in my head. No one else in the world is thinking about it, just me. As a matter of fact, I've had to tell myself I've done some embarrassing things, and whenever I recall those terribly embarrassing things I've done, I go, oh. And then I remind myself, I said, Doug, you're embarrassed right now, but no one else is thinking of that. They all forgot. And you're the only one in the world thinking about that right now, so just let it go. And so I'll talk to myself, I feel better, because I'm thinking about what I'm thinking about. You can think about someone who's hurt you and you're angry with, and it can make you bitter, and you do it for a long period of time, and it can make you sick. And some think that they're sick because of what they're eating. They're sick because of what's eating them. It's your thinking that does that. So we need to think about what we think about. They affect our health. A merry heart does good like a medicine, but a broken spirit dries the bones. I got a Facebook post last night when someone saw the sermon title. This helps illustrate what I want to get through today. And they wrote, I won't put the person's name in, it was a lady, being raised a Christian, I left the church and I'm now paying the price of my iniquities. Even though God has forgiven me, I'm always thinking of the past. I can never get those worries out of my head to the point I experience major depression. Please pray for me. There's a lot of people that could echo that because of memories or some experience, or maybe they were abused or who knows what it was, that memory is just haunting them for years. Their guilt and their shame, and it's crushing them. If it wasn't for the power of the gospel, I don't know how I'd make it. You just think that all you've got to live on is the bad memories and the disappointments. So what we're dealing with here when we talk about thinking and a change of mind is really concentration. And there's also something, there's some supernatural components. You know, water is a very powerful thing. Typically, rain, when it falls, will automatically run to the lowest point and it will take the path of least resistance. Unless you channel your thinking, unless you focus, unless you do some concentration, unless you're sensitive to what you think about, your thoughts will run like water. It'll be like one flash flood after another. I think some people go crazy because they never make an effort to think about what they think about. You ever talk to a person that's just, crazy is not a very politically correct term now, but you know what I mean. People who are mentally imbalanced sometimes and they can't control what they're thinking and they're just totally out of touch with how to interact because their minds have just, they've just gone on a rampage and they can't control what they're saying and what they're thinking and what they're doing. You can't just let every thought rush through your brain and go to the path of least resistance and reach the lowest point like water. When water is controlled, when they built Hoover Dam, all of a sudden they took all that power of all that water and they stopped it, and they said, we're going to send this part to irrigate, we're going to send this part to power, and that same water that was falling, because it was managed, accomplishes a lot of good. There's a lot of power there, there's a lot of life there, whereas you just let it go, it just rampages on through the canyon, it scours everything, and it goes off into the oblivion of the ocean. That's the way most people let their thinking run wild. As a believer, we should pray that God will teach us how to channel our thinking in productive ways. So we're going to talk about that. James 1:14, but each one is tempted when he's drawn away by his own desires and enticed. And then when desire is conceived, it gives birth to sin. And sin, when it is full grown,
brings forth death. So temptation begins here, and conversion begins here too. Now, I'm going to make this pretty simple. I'll elaborate on the categories, but there's three things. And I tried to make it rhyme a little bit to help you understand it. We're going to talk about three things you can do to change your mind. Packing, processing, and praying. Packing, meaning storage, talk about that. Processing, what you do with the thoughts that you've stored. And then praying. There's a very important supernatural component that we must have if we're going to have a change of mind. So let's dive right in. Packing. You ever heard in computer lingo, garbage in, garbage out. You got to be very careful what you take in, because that's going to be the sum total of your thoughts. Those of you who understand what I'm saying right now, ostensibly you speak English, and the reason you speak English is because over the course of your life, you heard English. You took in English. Your family spoke in English, and it filled your mind, and you comprehend English because that's what you took in. If I start to whistle, how many of you know that song? Because you heard it before. You've got billions and billions of memories in your mind that you sort through in a miraculous way we can't understand, that has helped you through analyzing and processing all the data. You've got just warehouses and warehouses of information in your brain and your mind. Any of you ever seen any of these Amazon warehouses? They got these robots that go up and down the aisles, and they know just what package to get to take and ship off, and it's incredible. It's a massive operation. Just built one up by the airport. So I got a few people typing things, and these robots are going and grabbing the packages, and they know exactly where they're all located. Your brain, I don't know how it does it, but it's knowing where to go and to grab these different memories. You got to be very careful what you put in your warehouse, because in the processing, it's going to pull the material that you've got. If you put bad material in your brain, it's going to produce bad thinking. And so you've got to be careful about that. You know, the Bible says, my people are destroyed for lack of knowledge. Now, I am not suggesting that lest you get something bad in your brain, don't put anything in your brain. Because that's not a good idea. That's not what we're talking about. You're going to take stuff in your brain every day. And some of it you can't control, just because some of it's environmental and you can't control everything in your environment. You want to deliberately be choosing to put good things in your brain. A Christian should never stop learning. You should be studying to show yourself approved unto God. Isn't that right? We should be doing our best to find the best information and feeding our brains with good ideas, with healthy thoughts, with wonderful stories, with good history, with those things that are going to build and uplift and ennoble. And as you do that, that's one of the most important things, is just be making sure you don't later regret that you stored things. You know, when you ever heard the expression, one bad apple spoils a whole bunch? If you're storing apples, and they used to, you know, store apples, they'd wrap them up in newspaper, and apples would keep for quite a while in the old days, and they'd put them in the cellar. But if you put one bad apple in and the apples were touching each other, if you didn't individually wrap them, the rotten part of that one apple, the mold would quickly spread. You've seen it happen with strawberries too. Quickly spread to the others. The spores spread, and all of a sudden the whole batch is ruined. Well, you want to avoid taking in those bad thoughts, because they corrupt even good things that you've taken in. So, Pastor Doug, it's too late. I've just filled my mind with all kinds of things I wish I'd never filled my mind with. Stay with me. We'll get to that. But start where we are right now. From this moment on, say, by your grace, Lord, I'm going to think about what I choose to think about. I'm going to think about what I'm feeding my mind, because that's going to affect who you are. My people are destroyed for lack of the good knowledge. Now, we're not saved by knowledge of football scores or soap operas or video games. And yet, a lot of Christians could very quickly answer. They could tell you everything about sports scores. They could tell you all about who the stars are on the different shows and
who they're married to and who they're divorced with and what's going on in their lives. And people know way too much stuff they shouldn't know about junk. So it's not that God's people are destroyed for lack of knowledge about how to win this computer game. Christians know way too much junk about stuff that doesn't matter in eternity. And we have filled our minds. You know, I see young people playing these games hour after hour. They're repeating these processes. And every time you're doing that, it's almost like some kind of hypnosis. You're filling your mind with empty, meaningless thoughts that are data that don't accomplish anything real. And I think the devil's destroying a whole generation with that nothingness. So you want to fill it with the good things. What are those good things? Psalm 119:11. That's easy to remember. Psalm 119:11. You know what 911 is? So this is 119:11. Thy word I have hidden in my heart that I might not sin against you. What is the heart? It's the mind. What do we fill our minds with? The words of Christ. The words of God. The principles. Because words are just, they're not just words. There's principles. There's truth. There's teaching. It's transformative. Store the word of God in your mind. Jesus used it whenever temptation came. He had something to draw on as ammunition to fight that. And avoid that which is bad. There's a passage, I want you to remember this, in Isaiah 33:14. This is a very, very important passage. Isaiah 33:14, I'll read verse 15. Who among us will dwell with the devouring fire? It's talking about the glory of God. Who among us will dwell with the everlasting burnings? It's talking about who can dwell in the presence of God. Listen to the answer. He who walks righteously and speaks uprightly, he who despises the gain of oppressions, he who gestures with his hands refusing bribes, notice this, who stops his ears from hearing of bloodshed and shuts his eyes from seeing evil. God wants us to plug our ears and stop our eyes when it comes to hearing of violence and seeing of evil. If we spend our time being entertained with the stuff of the world and filling our minds with that, you know, we're saying, Lord, I want to feed my mind on that which is dirty, but I want to walk clean. It doesn't work that way. Psalm 119:37. Turn away my eyes from looking at worthless things and revive me in your way. Now, I'm glad David mentioned that. It means he probably struggled just like everybody else. Turn away my eyes from looking at worthless things. Does some of us need to pray God will forgive us and cleanse us from worthless things that we spent time looking at? That, and we need revival. He says, and then revive me in your way. You know, one of the times Jesus cleansed the sanctuary, in Luke 19, he did it twice in his ministry, but you can read about it, Luke 19:45. And he went into the temple and he began to drive out those who bought and sold, saying, it is written, my house is a house of prayer, but you've made it a den of thieves. So Jesus went into the temple, and this was to be a holy place of God's presence. It was to be a place where God was to be praised, to be filled with the teaching of God. And it was filled with animals that were, you know, barking and baaing and bleeding. And Jesus went in, the doves and all the doves bring, and he chased it all out. He cleansed the sanctuary, and the children came in, and he blessed them, and they were singing. And he began to teach. And it's kind of like your body's a temple of the Holy Spirit. He would like to cleanse your sanctuary from all of the carnal, animalistic things that are happening in the world, and he wants it filled with his glory. He says, my house is to be a house of prayer. Let's talk about your mind. Chase out the money changers. Say, Lord, please come and do it. Romans 1:32. Who, knowing the righteous judgment of God, that those who practice such things are deserving of death, not only do the same, but approve of those who practice them. You know, I think if the truth were told, that there are people here who we shake our heads, we say, isn't it awful? Just look at what happened in the news. So-and-so committed adultery with so-and-so. They cheated on their spouse. Or this person sexually abused this person, and that is awful. And the violence, this person murdered that person,
isn't it terrible? But then we bring a window into our home and we press a button and the window unveils all these people committing adultery and murder and lying and things, and we do it for entertainment. So morally, we think it's okay if we say, I would never do those things. These things are terrible. Would I be entertained by those things? Well, yeah, well, no. Yeah, it's kind of fun to watch. But I would never do it. What do you think you're doing? I'm talking to myself, too. You're bringing holy things into your mind, or unholy things into your mind, that are displacing the holy things. And you think about that stuff. Isn't that right? You watch it, you think about it. It could just be the news. Let's face it, we've seen stuff on the evening news that is pretty disturbing. Matter of fact, they want you to watch. They'll tell you before they show you something that is terribly disturbing. They'll say, if you got any kids in the room. And the people are going, oh, this is going to be good. Right? And then they really tune in. Because there's something carnal in all of us that's attracted to that's what which is unsavory and which is forbidden. You know why there's commandments that say don't steal? Because there's something about us that wants to steal. The commandments never tell us to, you know, stop doing something nobody wants to do. Isn't that right? Amen. And the reason God says remember the Sabbath day is because we want to forget it. He says don't commit adultery because we're prone to that. Don't covet. Because we're prone to that. And so we've got to consciously say, Lord, I don't want to do what I carnally normally would want to do. I want to think that which is pure. Well, you got to change what you're packing. You can't keep packing away that which is evil. Psalm 119, verse 97. Oh, I love your law. It's my meditation all the day. Through your commandments, they make me wiser than my enemies, for they are ever with me. I have more understanding than my teachers, for your testimonies are my meditation. What do we think about? What do you meditate on? The Word of God, God's commandments, the principles of truth, those things that are good and noble and lovely, and I'll get to that in just a moment. Why did God destroy the world back in the days of Noah? Because the thoughts of men's hearts were only evil, and it says there was violence. So it tells us that they married and they gave in marriage. There was unfaithfulness, there was violence, there was evil. Not a lot different than today. It was evil thinking. The thoughts of their hearts were only evil continually. All right, so packing. Packing, processing, praying, packing. What are you putting in your mind? Now, right now, if heaven forbid, I've often wondered, if I got arrested for my faith, in my quiet moments I've thought this before, if I got arrested for my faith and they put me in solitary confinement and they gave me nothing to read and they gave me nothing to watch, no window to look out, you just got a bleak cinder block gray room with the necessary facilities. And year by year went by where you got nothing but the same boring food and you had nothing to think about. I've wondered, have I stored enough good things in my mind that I could keep myself preoccupied for eternity? Or, you know, as long as I'm in prison. Or would I regret the time I had not spent storing away the Word of God, memorizing the Word of God, so that I could be comforted in my thinking? It would be pretty hard, wouldn't it, to just be locked up with no input? So you get new input every day. Choose good input because it begins to change how you process, which is our next point, processing. Now, you can't change right now everything that's come into your mind. Some of what came into your mind through your experiences was your choice. Some was not. But once you've got it there, you process it. You've probably all seen a cow that they'll spend hours during the day gathering up grass in their mouth. They just go along with their heads down like a mower. They're just licking up the grass. And then they sit down and they burp up what they've swallowed from one stomach into the mouth and they chew the cud. They process it because they, you know, didn't get it chewed up enough. They just packed away as much as they could to start with. Well, we all do that. Most of what we're doing every day is you are chewing the cud.
You are processing the other thoughts that you've taken in. But you get to make a decision, not just what you take in, that you're packing. You get to make a decision on how you're going to process what you've taken in. 1 Corinthians 13:11. When I was a child, I spoke as a child, I understood as a child, I thought as a child, but when I became a man, I put away childish things. When you are a Christian man and a Christian woman, you've got to know what maturity is, and don't waste your time thinking about those things that are childish, that there is no profit in. And if you see your mind going down that road, bring it back. Now, this is where the big struggle is. Pastor Doug, I can't control what I think. And have you ever noticed the more you try not to think about something, the more you think about it? All right, let me demonstrate this. Right now, no matter what you do, I don't want anybody here to think about a purple monkey. Some of the kids just tuned in. Don't think about a purple monkey, okay? Whatever you do, promise me you won't think about a purple monkey. All right, now how many of you followed my advice and you did not think about a purple monkey? Someone back there says, I didn't think about a purple monkey. How do you know? You had to think about if you were thinking about a purple monkey or not to decide if you thought about a purple monkey. That means you thought about it. Isn't that right? And so do you ever have that problem? It's like, you say, all right, Lord, I don't want to sin. Don't want to sin. It all starts here. Don't sin. Am I sinning? Oh, I thought about it. Whether I'm sinning, that means I thought about it. And you can find yourself just going crazy trying to control your thinking like that. So what do you do? Don't worry about rejecting. Replace. You need to diffuse it with other things. Paul says you overcome evil with good. And so the other day, it's a simple way to illustrate it. I got a dumb song stuck in my head. What was especially annoying is that I wrote it. And it was catchy. And I got it in my head. Karen knows what I'm talking about. Stephen's here. He knows what I'm talking about. I got that dumb song in my head. And it goes all day long. You ever get a song in your mind? It's nice to have a song in your mind sometimes. You know, you're working. You got a song. You're humming. It's nice to have a song. But sometimes, you know, a little bit, you say, all right, well, I've been humming that one for 2 days now. That's enough. I am ready for something else. Even a good thing, right? I thought, man, I got to get that out of my head. And so I would go and I'd sing something else. And it worked for a little while. And then the other one would come back. And I just had to keep at it. Finally, I got some other songs and I got them in my head. And then I got those songs in my head. And so I found if I just thought, don't sing that. I'm going to sing it because I keep thinking about it. So the way to get rid of it is think of something else to displace it. And so when you've got the wrong, if you're having problems with resentment, somebody bothered you, or you know, some offense, or some disappointment, or failed expectation, or whatever it is, that you're some negative thought that's bothering you, count your blessings. Think of something good. Every time you catch yourself getting tense or upset because of that negative thing you're thinking about, say, all right, I'm going to make a list. Start thinking about these good things. Start telling someone else. Do you know, when you verbally say something, it actually forms thoughts. And you're affected by your own words. That's why you want to be careful not to say negative things to people, because you'll even feel more negative after you repeat it. So don't give vent to every negative thought that you have. It actually affects you. Processing. Good thoughts bear good fruit. Bad thoughts bear bad fruit. And every man is his own gardener. As we read there in our memory verse, be not conformed to the world, but be transformed by the renewing of your mind. And so we all need our minds renewed. Colossians 1:3, and these are wonderful promises. Notice this. If you were raised with Christ, seek those things that are above, where Christ is sitting at the right hand of God. Set your mind on things above, not on things of this earth. So when it comes to what you can think about, think up. Think about the heavenly things. Think about the reward of the righteous. Think about the blessings of God and the good things. Ephesians 4:22. For you ought to put off the old man according to your way of living before,
who is corrupt according to the deceitful lust, and be renewed in the spirit of your mind. And you should put on the new man, according to God, who was created in righteousness and true holiness. So there's actually an action of putting on. So you're putting off one, notice, put off the old man, put on the new man. Would someone like to show me how you do that? Well, you do it. But it's not something physical like putting on a bathrobe or taking off a bathrobe. You put on in your thinking. By faith, when you accept that Jesus says, I'm giving you my righteousness, I'm giving you a new life, you can be a new creature, embrace that and say, thank you, Lord. Believe it. See, we're saved by faith, which is happening where? Where does faith happen? Faith happens in your thinking, right? Worship happens in your thinking. And so all of it goes back to this, this is such an important process. Remember, Jesus said, blessed are the pure where? In heart, they will see God. That's pretty serious. That means God's got to purify our thinking. Isaiah 1:18, come now, let us reason together, says the Lord, in our processing process with him. Think about him. Talk to him in your prayers. I'm getting ahead of myself. Though your sins are scarlet, they will be as white as snow. Though they are red like crimson, they will be as wool. You know, one of the beautiful things about snow, you could have all kinds of terrible things out there on the ground in your backyard. And someone might have thrown trash there. You look out your window and you see all the trash. But if during the night there's a nice thick snow, you wake up in the morning, you don't see the trash anymore. You see the snow. And God will do in your mind and in your memories through his grace, he snows inside your head. And you need to continue to pray for a blizzard. Because there's a lot of covering that needs to happen, right? Now, unfortunately, if I should choose to think about it, I remember all the curse words from before I was a Christian. I remember what it means to live immorally. I don't want to go there now. I'm just saying if I wanted to, those things are there. But since being a Christian, there's so much other good information that has come into my mind that it rains down on that and it pushes it down and the other rises to the surface. So it's buried and I'm seeing the fresh information at the top. And so, yeah, those things are there. And if you give them opportunity, they can try and worm their way back up to the surface, but you better just keep snowing on it. And you can displace the things. And don't get discouraged if it doesn't happen right away. You may not be able to change all of your thinking in one day. Though God can, you can experience a new birth in one day. But even Isaiah, the Lord says, learn to do good. We've got to learn a new way of thinking. And so it's processing. Finally, brethren, Philippians 4:8, you know this one. Whatever things are true, whatever things are honest, whatever things are just, whatever things are pure, whatever things are lovely, whatever things are of good report, if there's any virtue, if there's any praise, think on these things. We don't have to wonder. He's telling us what to think about, and that means don't think about the others. Pastor Doug, it keeps coming into my mind. And I know people, they struggle with demonic harassment. And you might have to pray. You might have to fast and pray. And so what do I do when I'm trying to think good thoughts, but I'm struggling? That's where we get to the third point, prayer. 1 Thessalonians 5:17, pray without ceasing. Now, you think probably without ceasing. Even when you're sleeping and you're dreaming, something's happening is your brain defragments the computer from the things of the day. I don't know what your brain does, but it does something when you sleep where it sort of sorts the information. You got long-term memory, you got short-term memory, and it's a miracle how a person who's 100 years old can tell you in great detail how many votes Woodrow Wilson got. And you say, so what do you have for breakfast? Breakfast? I don't remember eating breakfast. They don't remember what happened that day, but it seems like they got somewhere stored in their mind this incredible data with great detail of things from the past. And I don't know how all that works, but there's a supernatural component that we have that will help us in our thinking. It's prayer, and it's the Holy Spirit. John 14:26,
But the Helper, what's one of the names for the Holy Spirit? He's called the Comforter. He's called the Dove, that fire, that wind, that water, but he's called the Helper. He will help you. The Holy Spirit, whom the Father will send in my name, he will teach you all things and bring to your remembrance. Where is this all happening, where he's teaching and helping us remember? He'll bring to your remembrance the things I said to you. Oswald Chambers said, the majority of us recognize the necessity of receiving the Holy Spirit for living, but we do not sufficiently recognize the need of drawing on the resources of the Holy Spirit for thinking. And that is one of the most important things, because if you're praying that the Holy Spirit will help you to think, it'll affect how the Holy Spirit helps you live. Isn't that right? So what does it mean to be thinking in the Spirit? What do you think the Bible means when it says Enoch walked with God? Does it mean that he had a leash on God and he went wherever God went, or God had a leash on him? Like you're walking your dog? Or that he pictured an imaginary Jesus just walking with him through the day? This is where he walked with God. By the way, it says Noah walked with God too. Did you know that? It means he talked with him. He's in communion with him. You're to pray without ceasing. That means be in communion with God. Practice the presence of God. And when temptation comes, start talking to God. I don't know about you, but I'm one of those people that has trouble doing two things at one time. Now, some of you are very talented, and you can sing two songs at one time and do the parts. I get flustered. If I'm hearing one song and I try to play another, it's like a short circuit. I can't do that. Maybe it's a man thing. I'm not sure. I know I've seen men that can multitask, and I can't. But I find it helps me if I'm talking to God and I'm praying that it does bring relief. It does do something about the other thoughts. If you open your heart and you commune with him and you know that he's real, it gives you a victory. It's wonderful. There's a power there. Amen? This is exciting to me. Anyone else enjoying this? Philippians 4. He says, and the peace of God that surpasses all understanding will guard your hearts and your minds through Jesus Christ. Not only will he help you, he will guard you. The Spirit of God will come in your mind and guard you. Now, if your mind wanders when you're praying, what do? Bring it back. I mean, it happens all the time where you've got to, you drift off and you've got to come back. You've studied. Most of you made it through school. Did you daydream when you were reading?

0: But it's through repetition. Well, through repeatedly training your brain, you can find complete victory in these areas. Prayer. So it's not just rejecting bad things, but you want to replace it with good things. And you can't just say, don't think about that, but overcome evil with good. A.W. Tozer said, to do his gracious work, God must have the intelligent cooperation of his people. If we would think God's thoughts, we must learn to think continually of God. That's what it means, being pure in heart. And, you know, I get so exasperated when I'm around frivolous conversation. I like talking about big things. I like talking about worthy things. I like talking about majestic things. And what is bigger, more worthy, or more majestic than to talk about God, who made everything and how big he is, and the mind of God and the knowledge of God? It's just, it's so much fun. It's the last frontier, really, is to think what God thinks. 1 Corinthians 2:16, for who has known the mind of the Lord that he might instruct him? But we have the mind of Christ. And then again, in Philippians 2:5, let this mind be in you, which was also in Jesus Christ. You know what that means? You put it on. God is offering it to you, but he will never force his mind in your mind. You are free. Every individual is given an incredible fortress in our thinking to be a unique person. That's why God gives freedom for people to be lost. Because you can't force love. He's given you your own mind. And he said, I'm at the door, I'm knocking, but you must open the door. You must let this mind be in you. What mind? Which was in Christ. And he will come in. And you will be thinking with God. Mark 12:29. The greatest of all commandments. Hear, O Lord. Hear, O Israel, the Lord our God. The Lord is one. Thou shalt love the Lord thy God with all of your heart, with all of your soul, with all of your mind, and with all of your strength. Before the strength comes, it must be the heart, the soul, the mind. You know, there's a few things that would be good for us to maybe even repeat together. In Psalm 139, in verse 23 and 24, we might even put one of these up on the screen. I think I included it in my notes. Search me, O God, and know my heart. Try me and know my thoughts. See if there be any wicked way in me and lead me in the way everlasting. Isn't that our prayer? Try my thoughts, Lord. Is there any wicked way in me? Lead me. David admitted we can't do it without his help. Lead us in the way everlasting. Psalm 19, verse 4. Let the words of my mouth and the meditation of my heart be acceptable in your sight. Isn't that what you want? That the words of our mouths and our meditation of our hearts are acceptable to God. Isaiah 55, God says, for my thoughts are not your thoughts, nor my ways, nor your ways, my ways, says the Lord. For as the heavens are higher than the earth, so are my ways higher than your ways, and my thoughts than your thoughts. But then he says, I'm offering you a new birth. I'm offering you the new covenant. I will put my law in your mind. I'll put my truth, my thoughts, in your mind. It's really a couple of choices, you know. We've either got the mind of the Lord, the spiritual, or the mind of the world, the carnal. One is life, one is death. One is up, one is down. And this is happening every day. This is where Christianity, the rubber meets the road, is what's going on in your mind. Does the Lord have your heart? Because all the things we worry about with the external actions, if you're just doing that for show, you're wasting your time. But if God has you here, he's going to have everything else, isn't he?
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1: Today's passage comes from a place that some people would find surprising for a daily devotional. It's found in that genealogy in the book of Matthew, and we'll read from Matthew 1, verse 1. The Bible says, "The book of the genealogy of Jesus Christ, the son of David, the son of Abraham." I know that to some people, today's passage seems, well, a little boring. Because really, who reads all those genealogies in the Bible anyway? But for just a moment, I want you to really think about what Matthew just said. The Son of God can trace his roots back through a long line of sinful human beings. The one who visited Abraham on the plains of Mamre became one of Abraham's descendants. The one who spoke so eloquently to David in the quiet hours of the night all those hundreds of years ago actually became one of his human family members. And that means that the Christian religion is distinctly human. It's not a faith designed exclusively for philosophers and theologians because it deals with the gritty realities of everyday life. It's a religion that has human skin on it. And even though it certainly inspires some of the loftiest thoughts in the universe, it also deals with your life as it really is. It means that God really understands you. The author of the book of Hebrews puts it like this, "For we do not have a high priest who cannot sympathize with our weaknesses, but was in all points tempted as we are, yet without sin." I particularly like the way the translators of the New English Bible rendered this verse. Just listen, "For ours is not a high priest unable to sympathize with our weaknesses, but one who, because of his likeness to us, has been tested in every way." Search through the world's religions, and you'll never find anything that even comes close to the God of the Bible. I know that some people love to draw comparisons and emphasize how much the religions of the world are all the same, but in this respect, Jesus Christ stands miles apart from anything or anybody else that people might worship. He is distinctly human while still fully God. He had real human parents and real human problems. The Bible says his siblings rejected him. The religious leaders rejected him. The political leaders rejected him. And he knew hunger, loneliness, and pain. In the person of Christ, we have God himself condescending to become one of us. And because of that, because he is fully God and fully human all at the same time, he's uniquely qualified to answer some of life's toughest questions. Listen to the way popular singer Chris Rice describes it in a song written to welcome Christ to the world. He says, "So wrap our injured flesh around you, breathe our air and walk our sod, rob our sin and make us holy, perfect Son of God." As the story of Jesus opens in the book of Matthew, the Bible dramatically underscores the humanity of Jesus and paints a vivid picture of hope for those of us who have to face the realities of life on a planet racked with disappointment and pain. And facing life's problems, knowing that our compassionate God has full-time experience in being human, is just a better way to live.

On July the 15th, 1818, Serampore College was founded near Calcutta in India by William Carey, among others, who arrived in India secretly to work as a missionary. The powerful East India Company, which controlled the subcontinent, had banned Christian missionaries. It was tough work. Carey's wife died in India, as did several of their children. He lived in poverty, became very ill, and never returned to England, spending 41 years in India, learning and writing in Hindi and Sanskrit. Serampore College is still there more than 200 years later. The great missionary is remembered today for a now famous quote, "Expect great things from God. Attempt great things for God." Carey was driven to reach people with the gospel, leaving England in 1793, almost 50 years before David Livingstone went to Africa. Today, there are still 2 billion people who haven't heard the good news. And although money isn't the problem, there's always enough for what you prioritize, it can't be said that there are enough people sharing or willing to share Christ with those who don't know. Jesus said, "The harvest truly is plentiful, but the laborers are few. Therefore, pray the Lord of the harvest to send out laborers into his harvest." That's Matthew 9, 37 and 38. God might be calling you to go, or to help someone else go, or to encourage a missionary spirit. And while not everyone needs to cross the ocean, everyone can be a missionary in their own sphere. There are people who don't know Jesus. God wants you to do something about it. Carey went. Livingstone went. Countless others have gone. And while you may not have to go to the other side of the world, God has somebody for you to reach, somebody to whom you can introduce Jesus. John Bradshaw, It Is Written.

wilderness we're wandering for a way to understand. In the wilderness there's not a way, for the way's become a man, and the man's become the Exodus.

As you think about your day, think about these words from Jesus found in Matthew chapter 12 and verse 30. He who is not with me is against me, and he who does not gather with me scatters abroad. Maybe you've met him, the guy who never speaks for or against an issue until he's heard what everyone else in the room has to say first. That way, he always goes with the flow and never ruffles too many feathers. Or he always answers a tough question by asking another question so he can avoid actually answering you until he knows where you stand on the issue first. Now, of course, sometimes it's smart to avoid answering a question until you know the reason you're being asked. And you'll notice that Jesus himself sometimes answered the Pharisees with a question because he knew full well they were trying to set a trap for him. You find a great example of this earlier in the same chapter, where the Pharisees asked Jesus, "Is it lawful to heal on the Sabbath days?" Well, the reason they asked that question has nothing to do with figuring out what's right and wrong, and it has everything to do with trying to put Jesus in an awkward predicament. So, Jesus answers them with another question. How much better is a man than a sheep? You see, sometimes it pays to answer a question indirectly. But in today's verse, Jesus gives us a black and white decision to make. There is no hedging on the question of loyalty to God. Are you with God or against Him? And you'll notice there's no fence sitting allowed. Jesus says that if we are not with Him, we're actually against Him. The claims of the Christian religion are unique and unequivocal. And in that short statement, Jesus reveals that in the end, there will only be two sides in this universe. Later on in Matthew 25, Jesus calls those two sides the sheep and the goats. In the final chapter of the Bible, He calls them the righteous and the unjust, the holy and the filthy. When it comes to God, you see, there is no middle ground. When He calls you, you don't wait to see what everyone else is going to do. You don't weigh the political motives or check the polls. This is one time you're going to have to be decisive. Ronald Reagan used to tell the story of going to the shoe cobbler where he was asked the question, "Do you want a square or a round toe on your shoes?" Said Reagan, "I really don't know. I'll tell you later." Well, he never did tell him. So when he went to pick up his new shoes, he discovered that one had a square toe and the other had a round toe. That day, Reagan discovered that if you don't make a decision, somebody's going to make it for you. That's the way it is with your relationship with God. If you don't make a decision, you get a decision by default, and it's not going to be the one you want. In this case, you have to be decisive. Who are you living for today? Knowing the answer to that question is just a better way to live.

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1: Let me read you something Jesus says in Matthew chapter 12, verses 36 and 37. But I say to you that for every idle word men may speak, they will give account of it in the day of judgment. For by your words you will be justified, and by your words you will be condemned. Now, let me ask you an honest question. Have you ever said something, and the moment it's out of your mouth, you're sorry you said it? Maybe you said something cutting or degrading about a coworker when you realized that her husband was in the room. Or your temper was boiling and you said some really hurtful things to your wife in the heat of the moment. You can tell by the silent pain in people's faces that you've really hurt their feelings, and you'd do just about anything you could to take it all back. I know that we've all been told that words can't really hurt us, but experience tells us that's not true. Sticks and stones might break our bones, but unkind or cruel words can rob us of a good night's sleep or make us really think twice before we open up to other people in an honest way. I'll never forget visiting with Harold, whose own daughter had said some really spiteful things about him publicly, accusing him of an act I know for a fact he'd never done. I tried to reassure him that in time it would pass, but with tears streaming down his face, he said something I'll never forget. Her words are like a feather pillow cut open in the wind, he said. You might pick up some of the feathers, but you're never going to get them all back. Maybe that's why the Bible has some of its strongest words for backbiters and gossipers. In mere seconds, we can tell a story we think is funny, but our sharp tongues have diced up someone's reputation forever. And even after the truth has come out, people never quite look at that person the same way again. The facts are, our words really aren't harmless, and today's Bible passage underlines that fact. Jesus says that in the judgment, we're going to be held accountable for the words we speak. For every idle word men may speak, they will give account of it in the day of judgment. You might think that your words just leave your mouth and evaporate into thin air, but according to the Bible, that's just not true. One day, you will be asked to give an account for what you said. So, here's something to consider. Next time you feel the urge to share a private story or your temper flares and you're tempted to put someone in their place, try picturing yourself at the judgment bar of God, trying to explain to Him why you said it. Now, here's the good news. Not only are we condemned by the words we speak, the Bible also says we are justified by them. With a little practice, you can use your tongue to build someone up just as skillfully as you've used it to cut them down. And if we all used our mouths like that, I think we'd find it's just a better way to live.

On July the 15th, 1818, Serampore College was founded near Calcutta in India by William Carey, among others, who arrived in India secretly to work as a missionary. The powerful East India Company, which controlled the subcontinent, had banned Christian missionaries. It was tough work. Carey's wife died in India, as did several of their children. He lived in poverty, became very ill, and never returned to England, spending 41 years in India, learning and writing in Hindi and Sanskrit. Serampore College is still there more than 200 years later. The great missionary is remembered today for a now famous quote, "Expect great things from God. Attempt great things for God." Carey was driven to reach people with the gospel, leaving England in 1793, almost 50 years before David Livingstone went to Africa. Today, there are still 2 billion people who haven't heard the good news. And although money isn't the problem, there's always enough for what you prioritize, it can't be said that there are enough people sharing or willing to share Christ with those who don't know. Jesus said, "The harvest truly is plentiful, but the laborers are few. Therefore, pray the Lord of the harvest to send out laborers into his harvest." That's Matthew 9, 37 and 38. God might be calling you to go, or to help someone else go, or to encourage a missionary spirit. And while not everyone needs to cross the ocean, everyone can be a missionary in their own sphere. There are people who don't know Jesus. God wants you to do something about it. Carey went. Livingstone went. Countless others have gone. And while you may not have to go to the other side of the world, God has somebody for you to reach, somebody to whom you can introduce Jesus. John Bradshaw, It Is Written.

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1: Welcome to American Indian Living, a program developed by the Native Education and Health Initiative to improve and enhance the health of people throughout the Native communities. 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
2: Welcome to American Indian Living. I'm Dr. David DeRose. We've got another great show lined up for you today, and again, we're doing it from the venue of the National Congress of American Indians, their annual meeting being held in October.

0: Yeah, well, I appreciate that. No, it's I really believe in the mission. Health and wellness, capacity, resilience for the communities. That's one of the answers to picking ourselves up.
1: Now, you here are representing an interesting group. It's the National Disaster Preparedness Training Center at the University of Hawaii. Tell us a little bit about what that organization does.
0: Well, we began several years ago working with the FEMA consortiums, and we're the newest of the consortiums. The FEMA consortiums have a range of activities from terrorist training to, you know, chemical warfare. Ours is a little gentler. It's around natural disasters, and we concentrate on community resilience.
1: Okay.
0: We think that, in fact, we know through the Department of Urban Regional Planning at the University of Hawaii and our research that more economic loss and more social loss and more cultural loss through natural disasters than all of the wars put together. So, and as climate change is occurring, and we like to talk about it in terms of weather okay. events, as these weather events occur, they're going to become more dynamic, they're going to be more frequent, they're going to impact our communities, as our agricultural capacities, our capacities to care for each other. But we want to bring our training and our capacity directly to the communities. For many years, emergency management has been the purview of only the first responders. And what we've been learning through the decades as the events unfold seems like the first responder is actually your next door neighbor, the person that's there in 5 minutes.
1: Right, right.
0: And so we thought if we could train communities directly around what they might be able to do, they would be better in ensconced when the personnel show up, when the emergency personnel get there. Maybe triage is already underway. Maybe we can take care of the small problems and let the emergency managers handle the large problems. This was the initial thought there, and I think it's bearing fruit. We're seeing some of this through the 2009 tsunami in Samoa. We've been working down there consistently for the last 3 years. You saw that horrific experience in Japan. And we're going to be feeling the impacts along the coast, the western region, for some time to come, both with the marine debris and that initial wave that hit Crescent City.
1: Right. One of the things that I think a lot of people as they're listening, Kalani, might be saying is, well, Hawaii, maybe they've never been there. They say, well, this is just like a paradise. They have no natural disasters there. How could, why would they base something there? Is that a true conception of Hawaii?
0: Well, nothing could be further from the truth. In fact, the Hawaii State Civil Defense is world renowned. In particular, the Big Island of Hawaii is home to the largest suite of natural disasters. We have everything from volcanoes, tsunamis, earthquakes, fires. Even snow blizzards.
1: Snow blizzards in
0: snow
1: Hawaii?
0: Snow blizzards.
1: Explain that one.
0: Well, storms will come in up out of the south, and the Big Island of Hawaii has two mountains that are 13,000 and,
1: wow.
0: and 14,000 feet in height, where, in fact, the national observatories are. The Keck Observatory, most of the information we glean from space comes from the observatories in Hawaii and Mauna Kea. Up in the mountains, there's actual Glacier Lake.
1: There's a Glacier Lake.
0: Right. So and a lot of people don't think of Hawaii that way, but the Big Island of Hawaii actually has 11 of the 13 major ecosystems on the planet. The only two environments that are not there are frozen tundra and extreme desert.
1: Okay.
0: We have deserts, but not an extreme one like the Sahara.
1: Wow. So you've got this diversity as far as geography and as far as risk of natural disasters there in Hawaii. And then the National Disaster Preparedness Training Center, is that exclusively focused in a certain geographic area?
0: Absolutely not. It's a national center. And in fact, we keep pushing the boundaries, hoping to reach out around international partnerships. You know,
1: okay.
0: I always like to say the river doesn't actually know that the county line was right there. Right? The disaster tends to move in its natural accord.
1: Right.
0: So we like to work with the idea, it's a very traditional native idea of watershed management, of following systems of water. And I'm always

0: amazed whenever I'm crisscrossing the country on an airplane. I look out the window. I see no state boundary markers. You know, so I'm thinking if we can think about this at the 10-foot level in community and think about it at the 100,000-foot level in terms of it being a region or a continent, we might better serve the people who live here.
1: No, excellent observations. And I gather you're having a very warm reception here in this Native gathering.
0: Yeah, couldn't be better. Could not be better. This is we're continuing the effort. I was in Lincoln, Nebraska at the half-year summit, planning on being in Reno. You know, we need to continue to reach out, get the message. The center is unique in as much as we will bring training in a multiplicity of areas and sectors to communities at no cost to the community.
1: Okay.
0: So if the community can provide a facility, a room, and the people for the training, you know, bodies in the room, we will bring the materials, the trainers, all the rest of the support. Of course, the one thing we can't do is buy lunch.
1: Okay, so there's some obligation on the
0: apparently host there's no free lunch in this town.
1: Let me ask you this. We've got a lot of tribal leaders who listen to the show. They're listening to you and I dialoguing right now, and they're saying, well, it's great. This center is willing to do training right here in our tribe, right on our reservation. But what kind of training are they going to do? What do we invite you to come and do
0: Actually,
1: for us?
0: Actually, there's a whole suite, and I guess it is very regionally based, meaning the threat. We tend to look at the needs, and we like for the communities to tell us what they perceive their needs as. Now, there are some trainings that we like to begin with, community capacity building, community resilience, teaching communities how to work the process, how to engage in all the different sectors, from emergency management to wastewater management to education sectors to finance to economic development. You know, we find a lot of times after a natural disaster, improper economic development can actually undermine the community's resiliency index. Native communities in particular have a natural resiliency, a kind of rebound capacity from just centuries and centuries of experience.
1: Right.
0: When the disaster happens, it's unfortunate that some folks see this as an economic opportunity to change the cultural practice. We tend to teach communities that they need to hold on to their culturally relevant as well as their traditional practices, because these are the deep-seated resiliency components.
1: Okay.
0: So we're really interested in behavior, values-based. Uh-huh. For example, one of the trainings I'm really fond of is the social media training.
1: Social media training.
0: Right, where we come and we teach not only the people within a community, and we found that many people under 20 are very well-versed in social media.
1: Okay.
0: And perhaps some of our more august citizens, the leadership, less familiar.
1: Right, right.
0: And because they're less familiar, I don't think they recognize the potential there. In an emergency disaster, smartphones, with the loss of power, smartphones can be charged in a car. And new smartphones enable them to access Facebook, Twitter, and what we found is in emergency situations, Facebook actually becomes quite a handy tool.
1: Really?
0: You're able to set up hastily formed networks of EMS, fire, police, coming from several different sectors. You can create a page for them right then and there. And they can all start communicating right on that page digitally, uplinked to satellites. Very easy to get information out, real-time information out as it's occurring. And not worrying about the range of the radio receivers.
1: Right, right.
0: Also, companies like Verizon, Sprint, et cetera, they all work in the emergency management community. They'll actually come on site, too, and distribute phones and set up emergency relay stations. So this becomes a real practical way to keep communication running. There was a power outage in Washington, D.C. A few months ago. They lost all communications for about 3.5 days, except for Facebook. And very few people are aware of that, you know, which is
1: That
0: an
1: is interesting
0: thing, right? So we want to maximize. So our training center does a lot of things. We do flood, wildfires, earthquakes, mm-hmm. tsunamis. We did tsunami training in Samoa just before the 2009 tsunami.
1: Wow.
0: And one of the local mayors, the title is Pule Nu'u, be the village chief, had taken the course, and he saved everyone in his village.
1: Wow.
0: Although the village was completely destroyed, he saved every life, including livestock.
1: Amazing.
0: And he only had 9 minutes by which to do it. From the moment of the earthquake, 9 minutes later, the wave was hitting.
1: Wow.
0: But he knew from the earthquake to look for the signs. He saw the water receding, grabbed the bullhorn, and started running throughout the village.
1: Amazing.
0: Getting everyone out, telling them not to take their cars, but to run immediately to high ground, saved every life. We brought him up to Hawaii and, you know, gave him this award. On a side note, which I'd love to add, in Samoa, we've translated the materials into Samoan. We would like to do that with some of the tribal people.
1: Oh, that's so. If someone has a written tribal language, you
0: right, we can find the means to translate the learning material into that language. Our real mission is to come out and train trainers in tribal communities so that they train their people. You know, especially around a disaster. Those hastily formed networks, they're made up of your neighbors, of the people in your community. That's who we want leading this charge around the resiliency training. So.
1: Tremendous. And I think what seems so unprecedented to me is that you've got all the organizations speaking together, right, working on this project.
0: Absolutely. The center itself was born of another organization, ad hoc, if you will, of federal agencies, more than 25 different federal and state agencies coming together to work out in the Pacific and Region 9. Everybody from Corps of Engineers, USGS, DOI, DOC, we're all in the room. NOAA, FEMA, state civil defense, and we include NGOs into this conversation. We've recently, in the last few years, been including faith-based organizations.
1: Okay.
0: We definitely include Department of Health. I mean, our main concern has always been in the immediacy of the event, disease, outbreak, being able to keep a handle on that, food. Where are our food and fresh water sources coming from?
1: So, huge issues.
0: Right. We encapsulate issues around food sovereignty, around capacity building. I myself teach permaculture and agroforestry, and we always think these are very good, resilient practices to have on the ground. And I think we could practice that healthy lifestyle, right? Eating well, eating better. Right? This is all about being resilient.
1: Yeah, I mean, you've got a great vision. And before our time runs out, we want to know how to get more information. Do you have some contact information?
0: Yes, we do. The University of Hawaii National Disaster Preparedness Training Center, it actually has a website. It's ndptc.hawaii.edu. So ndptc.hawaii.edu.
1: Great. Kalani, we got to slip away, but we'll be back with more from the National Congress of American Indians. Stay tuned.
2: 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We'll be right back after this.
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1: Welcome back to American Indian Living. We're doing this special show from the Convention Center in Sacramento, California. We're speaking with people who are making a difference in Indian country. And there's so many things exciting that are happening here. You've caught a flavor of it if you've been listening to the show over the last several weeks as we've been airing these shows from October 2012. Across from me now in this segment is someone who has a tremendous message, Tiffany Landry. Tiffany, I'm just excited to meet you and about what you're doing here.
9: Great. It's great to meet you, too.
1: Tiffany, you are here representing the Intertribal Agriculture Council. I know you're a consultant for the American Indian Foods Program, but I think a lot of folks don't have any idea what that organization stands for. Can you tell us a little bit about what you're here doing?
9: Sure, I can do that. Well, the Intertribal Agricultural Council is a national association based in Billings, Montana, and they are charged with dealing with different agricultural topics for Native Americans. The program that I work with is called the American Indian Foods Program, and it's an export marketing program funded through the U.S. Department of Agriculture. It's a grant program that promotes Native and tribally owned food producers and their products in export markets. We also do some domestic trade shows to promote Native food products. So the program is an export marketing program, but it also has an economic development side, because what we're trying to do is get Native producers of food products and tribally owned food producers to produce traditional Native products and sell those products. And then when they increase their sales, they're able to hire more Native employees to help with production and sales. And also they bring economic development back to the reservation. And also part of the requirements of the program is that 51% of the agriculture has to come from Native lands. So in many ways, it gives back to the Native communities.
1: So this is exciting. So we speak often on this show about how when people return to more indigenous foods, we see improvements in things like weight. If someone's overweight, they're more likely to lose weight. If they have diabetes, their blood sugar is more likely to be better controlled.
9: Exactly.
1: And so as different people in the health sector are encouraging healthier eating choices, and especially indigenous foods, you're actually basically saying this isn't just something that can help the health of your people. This is something that can add to the economic development of a tribe or a community, because we're not speaking about community gardens or family businesses. We're speaking about larger scale operations, right?
9: Yes, exactly. We're talking about operations that are selling in commercial quantities, that are selling outside of the reservation, a local area. We have companies who have made sales to the Asian market, to Japan, to Hong Kong, China. We've had companies make sales into the European markets. And as a result, their production has increased, and they've had to hire staff to help with the increased sales, marketing, production, whatever administrative support they need for their overall business increasing from the sales. We've had some companies who had seafood companies who had $1 million in sales, over $1 million. And so they have to hire support staff. And it also helps the producers. They're buying directly from indigenous seafood producers. So it increases their sales. They are able to help their families, and it goes directly back to the native communities in Alaskan native villages.
1: Great. Tell me some of the other foods, the other products that are represented by your group.
9: So we're a national association, so we cover food products from across the nation and from Alaska. So we have seafood, we have wild rice, we have beans, hominy, blue corn, we have citrus, we have, we've had blueberries from the Northeast, we have buffalo, cattle, we have some seafood producers from the South, from Louisiana and that area that we met at the show, who are really interested in getting into the program. So we cover basically products from all over the country. From Alaska, we have, a lot of seafood producers. We've had people talk to us about elk.
1: Okay.
9: It really depends on the region where the tribe is, what their traditional food products are.
1: Well, let's talk, for example, about the blue corn. And let's say someone's listening to this show and they say, well, we use blue corn and we purchase it. We're maybe in an urban area, so they don't have access to actually fresh blue corn. And they say, I'd like to get my corn from an indigenous producer. Is there some way to do that through your organization?
9: Yes, there is. We have a website called it's www.americanindianfoods.com. And on that website, we have a listing of the companies that are in our program.
1: Mm-hmm.
9: Each company has their own page on the website that describes their products. And then there's a link that will bring you directly back to that producer's website. And a lot of our producers do sell over the internet direct to consumers.
1: Okay, so tell me that website again.
9: www.americanindianfoods.com.
1: Okay, so someone who's interested in indigenously grown or indigenously manufactured foods, they can go to americanindianfoods.com.
9: Yes.
1: And they can find a whole list, everyone who's basically represented by your organization.
9: Yes.
1: Now, how about the person, maybe the tribal leader that's listening, and they say, you know, we're looking long-term at economic development in our tribe, maybe a land-based tribe, they're on a reservation. They say, we want to maybe emphasize more indigenous foods, and we'd like to develop these for export. Do you have technical expertise that would help in that process?
9: Well, we don't. We actually are a marketing program, so we work with companies who are at the point when they're already producing and have product that is surplus that's available for sale. We do have companies who are in the startup phases and in discussions about developing products. Our program, unfortunately, doesn't help with the development stage of, like, your packaging and developing your label and stuff. We generally work with companies who are past that stage. Mm-hmm. But then we also do work with companies who are selling non-packaged products like citrus, or they might sell their wild rice in bulk versus in packaged products. So if you're at a point where you're producing and looking for a market for those products, then we would be the appropriate people to contact.
1: Okay. So basically, if someone is producing, they have a surplus, and they say, well, we've been trying to sell this with local sources, and maybe there's farmers markets or something that they're utilizing, but they're just not moving maybe all the product that they either have or that they have the capacity to have, then
9: they could work through us. Although it is an export marketing program, we are allowed to do a couple of domestic events that are deemed international by the U.S. Department of Agriculture, so they allow us to participate. So a couple of those shows that we do are the Natural Products Expo West show in Anaheim.
1: Mm-hmm.
9: We also do the Fancy Food Show in New York, and we do the Miami Food and Beverage Show. And all of those shows are designed for the natural or specialty products market.
1: Mm-hmm.
9: So there are a lot of small producers who are doing high-end specialty products. So companies who are sort of at that starting point, we kind of suggest that they go to those events first.
1: Okay.
9: So they kind of get a grasp on, you know, for some of these people, it's the first time they've been to a trade show.
1: Mm-hmm.
9: Some of these people, it's the first time they've left the reservation.
1: Okay, fair
9: so,
1: enough.
9: Yeah, so we encourage them to go to those events first so they can sort of learn and maybe make some domestic contacts, and you will meet international buyers at these events also.
1: Mm-hmm.
9: So it kind of gets their feet wet, and then they can sort of move into the international events and meet, you know, contacts from international markets.
1: So let's say someone's listening. They say, okay, I hear what Tiffany's recommending. I'm on the West Coast, so I heard about this show in Anaheim. Are you recommending they actually have a booth, or that they just visit the show, or does it matter where they're at in the process?
9: No, well, the way the program works is we have a process that you apply to us to get into the program. We have a trademark that you apply for. It's called Made and Produced by American Indians.
1: Okay.
9: It's a certification showing that you're either tribally owned business or come from a recognized tribe. And once you apply for that and you come to one of our export seminars to learn about the basics of exporting, then you sign up to be in our program, and we have an umbrella booth, and it's called American Indian Foods. And then within that booth, we have tabletops, and each company sends a representative.
1: Okay.
9: And they represent their product under our under our umbrella booth. And we usually have space for 8 companies to attend the trade show. So there's 8 individual company representatives.
1: Mm-hmm.
9: They're selling their products. So we provide the venue, and we provide the opportunity, and then you go and you sell your products. So then after the show, you're responsible for following up and making the sales. And we try to provide export assistance.
1: Mm-hmm.
9: We have export seminars throughout the year.
1: Okay.
9: And we have contractors that work with our program so that you have help and assistance throughout the process, so you're not just sort of thrown out there and expected to figure it out on your own.
1: Mm-hmm.
9: So at our export seminars, we hire professionals who come in and talk to the group and give them the professional assistance they need to learn what they need to do, the steps are to export.
1: Great. Tiffany, I am so glad that you shared about your organization. Tell us one more time how someone could contact your group.
9: They can go to AmericanIndianFoods.com, or they can contact me at Tiffany@LandryConsulting.org.
1: Okay, fair enough. Very good. Thanks so much. We'll be right back with more from the National Congress of American Indians. I'm Dr. David DeRose.
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1: Welcome back to another special edition of American Indian Living. Dr. David DeRose here in the Sacramento Convention Center. We are at the National Congress of American Indians. This show is being recorded in October of 2012. And another great guest is sitting across from me in the exhibit hall. This time it's Thomas Darter. He's the principal chief of one of our Louisiana-based tribes. Chief, tell us a little bit about the tribe that you represent.
17: Well, the tribe that I represent, we have 17,000 citizens along the Gulf Coast of Louisiana. We're very vibrant in six parishes along that area. We live close to the Gulf, and as you may know, with the hurricanes, we're the first line that runs in, you know, that greets the hurricane when it comes in. So we've been living along that area for over 300 years, and with the oil spill, so you can imagine anything that happens along the Gulf Coast, we're the first ones to experience the devastation from it. So, and yet, our citizens are resilient, and they thrive, you know, even though with all the devastation and man's injustice to the environment, we were able to survive these many years.
1: Well, one of the things that's exciting to me, Chief, is you've got a vision for continuing to make a big difference, not only for your people, but anyone kind of in listening range, because your tribe has invested in a state-of-the-art radio station recently.
17: Yes, through a grant from ANA that we received, we were able to get a radio station after Hurricane Katrina came in. We wanted to be able to make our citizens aware of the impending danger that was coming in. So we have a radio station close to the edge of the Gulf to where we can transmit signals to our fishermen that are out there along the coast, mm-hmm. where standard radio, you know, might not have reached them. At least this way here, we're able to send a signal to them and warn them of the impending danger coming, you know.
1: And so although that was one of the driving factors behind the station, you have a real strong interest in offering all kinds of programming that will help your people and others. Isn't that the case?
17: That's it. I mean, we have voc rehabilitation. If you become disabled in your line of work, there's a program that you can go to that will retrain you, that you can go ahead on and get reemployed. The end result is that hopefully we can get you reemployed mm-hmm. into the workforce. So we have a program that you can, you know, apply to, and it's in the six parishes along the coast that we service. And also we have 700 megahertz radios. Right after the hurricane, we were very instrumental in trying to be proactive mm-hmm. also so that we could have people on the ground in the areas reporting, you know, back to sent, you know, to us in those areas that may have received damages or whatever, you know.
1: One of the exciting things to me, Chief, about doing the shows here at the National Congress of American Indians is just the kind of people that come together. This particular show, just as it's developed, we had people talking about natural disasters on a national level at the very beginning. Then we had someone speaking about indigenous food growing and economic development. And really to have you on, and we're starting to talk about some of the very same themes that we began the show with.
17: Exactly. You know, for whatever reason, it just seems that indigenous people of any continent of all always being taken advantage of in some way, shape, or form. Mm-hmm. If it's for the natural resources, oil, gold, uranium, mining, whatever, they come in, and then when they leave, they leave a worse footprint than mm-hmm. when they came in. Even like in our areas where the oil company came in and dug all these location canals, mm-hmm. floated these rigs out there, and once they were finished drilling, they left these openings. And what happened is with the saltwater intrusion that's come into our area has killed the vegetation, you know, mm-hmm. killing off marshes. The damming of the Mississippi River is another entity where our lands were built from the sediment that came down the Mississippi. But damming the river now has caused our land to start sinking. And now with the climate change, where you have the melting of the polar caps, now mm-hmm. sea level rise. So we have the land sinking and the water rising. So that's encroaching. Plus, man's injustice, digging all these canals, and even our own public officials digging the Human Navigational Canal is pretty much the Mr. Goal for our area because it allows the Gulf to come right in unchecked. There's in last few years they went ahead and appropriated some funds to build a lock and dam in the ship channel, like we call it, the Human Navigational Canal, and that's going to help, you know, deter some of the salt water from coming straight up into Terrebonne Parish.
1: I mean, it's exciting always to see the resiliency of indigenous peoples. And it's not just resiliency, you're also making a lot of efforts to improve the health in your community.
17: Definitely.
1: A lot of the folks who tune into American Indian Living, they know that we typically feature health themes. Share with us a little bit from a tribal perspective, from a chief's perspective, what health concerns you have in your local area.
17: What we have a lot of is hypertension, high blood pressure. In fact, I just went get my sugar checked. We do have a lady, Miss Anita, that works in our tribal office, voc rehab office, that's, with the diabetes, making our citizens aware and, trying to change some of the eating habits and really, telling them, trying to teach them to be a little bit more healthier in the decision about food. And also now with the oil spill, a lot of our estuaries have been damaged. Mm-hmm. So a lot of our citizens, instead of eating fresh seafood now they're having to go to the store and purchase food from the store. So that's impacting their health a little bit.
1: Right.
17: So it's monitoring all these different things and trying to educate them at the same time, and also trying to be proactive and where we want to do farming. We've been looking at some of that to go to the future with and bring into our communities where we do gardening and even trying to seafood processing plant is something that we're looking forward to, and starting for our tribe. One other thing, other education, that's been a big part of our tribe, lack of, I should say. And now we have a lot of our students graduating and going on to college, becoming lawyers, doctors, and also education, we know the significance of it, and there's some other entities, other outreach that we're looking to do. But like I say, it's just in the beginning stages, so we're not just sitting still. We're trying to move forward, move the tribe forward, and moving forward is making sure that we keep our elders and our youth and our young people, middle age, keep them involved also, because these are the people we're going to need to move this forward. Because the elders have, shown us the way, so now we need to show our young people so they can show our, the children that are coming up and move them along and make sure that we bring them all together.
1: I mean, that's the big challenge is passing that vision on to the next generation. And I know perhaps more today than ever before, there's a lot of things that are demanding the time and attention of the younger generation, aren't there?
17: Oh, I tell you what, the invent of internet, tweet, blog, Facebook, these are things that they keep telling me I need to get up to speed with, and I say I'm trying. So Facebook I kind of do a little bit of. Tweet and blog, I'm not too up to speed on that, but I'm getting there. I'm trying to get educated to that, because as we tell our students to get educated, we need to realize that, while telling them, we need to be the role models and try to educate ourselves into this new technology, because just as with emergency preparedness, we realized we bought the 700 radios to be able to communicate between the parishes, and realizing that they're going to broadband. So what that entails us now is that we have to educate ourselves from this level to the next level, and then trying to just move along our tribe and make sure that we don't leave no one behind, that we educate them in the same at the same time, so that they could understand what's going on and what's happening, and not be afraid of the changes that are going to be happening,
1: One of the things that's especially exciting to me is, of course, being a radio guy, your big investment really is a tribe in a radio station. And right now, I know it's very early kind of in the history of that station. Are you up to speed at this point? Do you really have 24/7 programming, or is it just a station that can air during the daylight hours?
17: We air 24/7. But unfortunately, we're in the beginning stages, as you say, acquiring programs. So I need to thank you for, giving us a few programs that when I get back home, we're going to incorporate those into our programming.
1: Great.
17: And then staying in touch with you so in the future that we can get more programming. Because as a a non-federally recognized tribe, just a state tribe. We don't have the funds, and then the radio station is, we can't sell commercials or anything. We can do promos, but not commercials. You know, we can't sell them. So what we're looking for is donations to keep our radio station going. So, like you say, broadcasting such as yours will help us to achieve, you know, some time in there instead of just playing music, where we can insert some programming into the radio station.
1: Now, I know we do have at least one station further north in Louisiana that carries the show. There may be people listening, perhaps traveling. Maybe they live on the coast and they happen to be listening to this show right now. How would someone get a hold? Let's say they say, I want to hear programming like this right on the Gulf Coast. How would they get a hold of your station or someone who they could help make things possible?
17: Okay, well, they could email Ann@unitedhumannation.org and send their questions to him. And also, I do believe the tribe has a PayPal account set up.
1: Okay.
17: So if they want to donate funds or whatever, you know, they can go through that way. But you can call Miss Ann, at the radio station, or send her an email, and or they can call me if they'd like. And the phone number, if it's all right, is area
1: sure.
17: code 985-665-4085. Uh-huh. Or they can even email me also at thomas@unitedhumannation.org. And one of us will get back to them pretty quick.
1: Great. Make sure that I've got this all right. So if you're wanting to speak with Chief Thomas, you can give him a call directly at 985-665-4085.
17: That's my phone, yes.
1: And your email is Thomas
17: yes.
1: at United Homa Nation. And that's the word United and then Houma,
17: mm-hmm.
1: right? Nation.org.
17: Yes.
1: You also, of course, have that website, so UnitedHomaNation.org.
17: Exactly.
1: So someone can go there.
17: Yeah.
1: And is there actually a link
17: yes.
1: on the tribal website that goes to the radio?
17: Yes, sir. You go to the link, go to our tribal webpage, and there's a little microphone in it. Click on the microphone. It'll take you to the next page, and then you can click on it, and it'll bring you to the radio station.
1: I know one of the questions I'm going to get about the radio show and the radio station is, do you stream the show? Do you know, or do they stream
17: the show?
1: We
17: have a stream guy. We do stream
1: okay.
17: also. Yeah.
1: Okay, so you got a lot happening in
17: yes.
1: your nation. You're moving on the front with
17: yes.
1: health, economic development, disaster preparedness, the very things that we've been speaking earlier on the show. Thomas, as we wind up, I know you mentioned earlier a special interest in the younger generation. If someone is listening, maybe they're a young person right now, what kind of message of hope and encouragement would you like to give them?
17: I tell you what, our young people in our community are very active. We've had four youth camp this year, and they're forming a youth council. So I'll just tell them congratulations on them getting involved, and keep the people that are in charge right now, stay on them. Make us accountable for who we are and what we stand for.
1: Tremendous. I mean, great messages. Again, if you want to get a hold of the chief or the radio station, let me just give you that website one more time. It's UnitedHomaNation.org. United, then the word Homa, H-O-U-M-A, nation.org. Chief Thomas, thank you so much.
17: Thanks,
1: for
17: Dave.
1: Joining us. We'll be back with more in this special edition of American Indian Living. I'm Dr. DeRose. Stay tuned.
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1: Welcome back to our final segment of American Indian Living. This is Dr. David DeRose, and if you can't tell by the ambient noise, I'm actually no longer in the convention center in Sacramento, California. We've actually fast-forwarded over a week, and I'm actually back in my studio in Weimar, California, on the campus of Weimar Center of Health and Education. It's been a busy couple of weeks, and I've got some exciting news that will set the stage for many things that will be happening on American Indian Living in 2013. The three segments you've heard on this program were the last three segments we recorded at the National Congress of American Indians. In fact, I was finishing that last segment that we closed out with just as the booths were closing down the final night I was in Sacramento, and our final late afternoon. And so that's all that we recorded there in Sacramento. The following week, I actually found myself in San Francisco for another one of the major annual meetings I try to take in. It's the setting of the American Public Health Association. That annual meeting pulls together usually 10 to 15,000 health professionals in the areas especially of prevention and public health from all over the world. And my special interest in attending those meetings has to do with attending the sessions that are actually hosted by a caucus, a group of health professionals that organize themselves under the heading of the American Indian, Alaska Native, Native Hawaiian Caucus. And so I had opportunities to talk with researchers throughout Indian country. Many of those researchers told me that they are going to join me by way of phone when we do interviews throughout 2013, and you can look forward to some of these exciting topics in the upcoming series of American Indian Living shows. But let me tell you some of the things that I attended and some of the guests who we're likely going to interview on the show in future weeks and months. One of the topics that came up a number of times in my meeting with Native American researchers is the whole issue of water, in Indian country. A lot of interesting dialogue that's going on, things as diverse as, hey, we're in a uranium-rich part of the country. They're wanting to drain our aquifer out to get at the uranium. How do we deal with that in Indian country? To people talking about, hey, we've got polluted waters in our tribal lands now. They were not polluted by us, but they were polluted by other people. How do we deal with ceremonies that historically have used those waters that are now contaminated? So some interesting insights into water use in Indian country. Those things will likely be featured, at least in some fashion, on upcoming editions of American Indian Living. You say, well, what's the take-home point on this? if your tribe is not already seriously looking at water-related issues, you need to be doing that. And I know most tribes are already doing this, but some of the smaller tribes, some of those places where you may not have as well an organized effort, just because you don't have the resources, try to tap into people that are doing things in some of the larger land-based tribes. Talk with them about what they're doing in the area of water quality and steps that they're taking to try to improve water quality in their tribal areas. What's another topic I attended there at the American Public Health Association? Dealt with a number of things that we're looking at interventions, at opportunities, let's put it that way, for First Nation peoples to be involved in reviving their culture. You say, well, that's been something that's been going on for many years throughout Indian country. But a lot of exciting projects that are looking really at not just cultural preservation, but using culture effectively to improve the health of people throughout Indian country. One of the most interesting interfaces was a session that I attended at those American Public Health Association meetings, where they're actually talking about the issue of tobacco. And throughout Indian country, we know of the movement about keeping tobacco sacred. That's kind of the theme. If you're in an urban area and you don't hear this being discussed and by some of the reservation-based tribes, it's this whole attitude of, look at Native Americans historically did not smoke tobacco in the addictive way that tobacco is used today. They weren't rolling the tobacco into cigarettes and smoking two packs a day. It was being used in ceremonies. And so a big movement in Indian country that we've actually featured on the show in the past. But one of the interesting developments in one of the sessions is a movement now that's starting to take root in Indian country where the interface between tobacco and gaming finds its connection. And that's in the casino environment. Casinos have typically been looked at as a haven for smokers, if you will. But what tribes that own casinos are recognizing is that many of their patrons are non-smokers. And so we're starting to see some movement as some tribal entities are expanding smoke-free options in casinos and really looking at whether this might not only have some economic benefits as far as drawing families and things to casinos where they try to become more family friendly. And I know some people, if they're listening, if they're not familiar with what's been happening in Indian country, a lot of tribes that got an economic foothold with the casinos have really diversified. And so they have golf courses, they have other activities that you might say are more family friendly than the way most people would look at a casino environment. And in that whole setting, public health is now really taking more center stage as people are saying, look, we've got lots of tribal employees. Many of these are Native Americans, but many are not. And if we're in an environment where there's heavy smoke in the air, this is a serious issue for the health of our own people and the health of our workers. So this is the big issue that's going to play out in future months and years, and it's likely that we'll be having some things dealing with air quality and how that impacts health in Indian country. Just kind of a flip side of that, if you move from the controlled environment of a casino, talked with researchers and actually listened to presentations looking at air quality in urban areas. So for those of you that say, look, I could care less about casinos. They don't affect me. I'm in an urban area. Our tribe doesn't have casinos. In fact, this may be a surprise if you're not a native listener, but there are tribes that actually find casinos objectionable, and they will not run gaming operations. So that's really a significant other portion of what's happening in Indian country. But to move from that to urban air quality, this is something that affects many Native Americans who are in urban centers. Casinos may not be an issue for them, but urban air quality is. We are making progress in certain parts of the country where pollution has been a serious problem, but there are still many challenges. One of the presentations that I was at talked about some of the special challenges that our children have when they're in polluted air environments, high-quality air pollution, if you will, or high levels of air pollution. I don't know how you can have high-quality air pollution, but you understand my point. Here's the issue. Many people in Indian country often deal with the question of where do I spend the rest of my years? And was just for example, when I was at the National Congress of American Indians talking with one of my native friends who's been in a more urban area for many years, and he says, look, I'm going back to kind of my tribal roots. I'm going to live in a more rural area. This person is at retirement age, but they're saying, look, I'm going back to that more rural area. And one of the concerns that they actually have is they have grandchildren in that area. Air quality is something that needs to be considered in the equation, especially if you've got children or grandchildren who have asthma. They're having frequent respiratory infections. Definitely think about air quality. It's not just indoor air quality that's important, and of course that is very important, but it's also outdoor air quality. So a lot of great things coming out in that arena that I had an opportunity to take in. And believe it or not, I even listened to some things talking about things as diverse as pets and how pets can give you health benefits. Listen, a lot of great stuff happening in Indian country and beyond in the whole public health arena. I had an opportunity to sample that. You caught a flavor of it if you've been listening to these shows that were originally recorded at the National Congress of American Indians in Sacramento, October of 2012. But like I said, it wasn't just there where I was networking with Native American thought leaders. It was also in the American Public Health Association meetings the following week in San Francisco. You'll be able to sample those things if you continue to tune in to American Indian Living. Hopefully you've taken some good insights away today that will make a difference in your health and in the health of your loved ones. For all of us at American Indian Living, I'm Dr. David DeRose, wishing you the very best of health.

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1: Here's a really well-known passage from the teachings of Jesus found in Matthew 5, verse 43 and onward. Listen to this. You have heard that it was said, you shall love your neighbor and hate your enemy. But I say to you, love your enemies. Bless those who curse you, do good to those who hate you, and pray for those who spitefully use you and persecute you, that you may be sons of your Father in heaven. Her name is Pan Aiying, and she lives in China. And somebody stole her cell phone. Not only that, they took her bank cards and the equivalent of about $630 US as they wheeled by on a motorcycle and snatched the purse right out of her hands. Her first reaction, naturally, was to call the police. But then she had second thoughts. What if she could persuade the thief to change his mind and return her stuff? After all, he had taken her cell phone, and there was always the chance she could communicate with him. She borrowed another cell phone and tried calling the thief, but the call was disconnected. Apparently, there was a technical problem, or the thief just didn't want to talk. So she tried another approach, sending text messages. The first one said this, I'm Pan Aiying, a teacher from Wutao Middle School. You must be going through a difficult time. If so, I will not blame you. She got no response, so she sent another message. Keep the money if you really need it, but please return the other things to me. You are still young. To err is human. Correcting your mistakes is more important than anything. Well, again, no reply. Altogether, Pan Aiying sent 21 text messages and never heard a thing. And then, one Sunday morning, as she was leaving her house, she stumbled over her stolen bag. The thief had returned it, and there was a letter inside. Dear Pan, it said, I'm sorry. I made a mistake. Please forgive me. You are so tolerant, even though I stole from you, I'll correct my ways and be an upright person. Now, loving your enemy has got to be one of the toughest lessons Jesus has to teach us. By nature, we don't want to do it. When someone hurts us, we want them to hurt. When someone takes something from us, we don't just want justice, we want them to pay. But Jesus says, love your enemy. And why should we love them? Because that makes us like our Father in heaven. After all, He loved us when we were utterly unlovable. And that's what saved us for the kingdom. And now God's asking you to show the same kind of love to your enemies, because you never know. That might be the very thing that saves them for the kingdom too. Just imagine what the world would be like if we actually learned the godly discipline of loving our enemies. And besides that, it's just a better way to live.

On July the 15th, 1818, Serampore College was founded near Calcutta in India by William Carey, among others, who arrived in India secretly to work as a missionary. The powerful East India Company, which controlled the subcontinent, had banned Christian missionaries. It was tough work. Carey's wife died in India, as did several of their children. He lived in poverty, became very ill, and never returned to England, spending 41 years in India, learning and writing in Hindi and Sanskrit. Serampore College is still there more than 200 years later. The great missionary is remembered today for a now famous quote, "Expect great things from God. Attempt great things for God." Carey was driven to reach people with the gospel, leaving England in 1793, almost 50 years before David Livingstone went to Africa. Today, there are still 2 billion people who haven't heard the good news. And although money isn't the problem, there's always enough for what you prioritize, it can't be said that there are enough people sharing or willing to share Christ with those who don't know. Jesus said, "The harvest truly is plentiful, but the laborers are few. Therefore, pray the Lord of the harvest to send out laborers into his harvest." That's Matthew 9, 37 and 38. God might be calling you to go, or to help someone else go, or to encourage a missionary spirit. And while not everyone needs to cross the ocean, everyone can be a missionary in their own sphere. There are people who don't know Jesus. God wants you to do something about it. Carey went. Livingstone went. Countless others have gone. And while you may not have to go to the other side of the world, God has somebody for you to reach, somebody to whom you can introduce Jesus. John Bradshaw, It Is Written.

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1: I don't like to be the one to complain, but my neighbor, a widow, isn't receiving her just share of the daily rations.
2: It isn't right, Brother Matthew. The widows of Palestine are getting more food than the Grecian widows.
3: Are you too busy to talk for a moment, Peter?
4: Of course not.
5: It probably shouldn't bother you with such a trivial matter, but the Grecian widows are being slighted.
4: The scriptures tell us to take care of our widows and children first.
5: Well, we're not being treated that way. Favoritism is shown to the widows of Palestine.
4: By whom, sister?
5: The ones who hand out the daily portions of food.
4: There should be equality for everyone, regardless of race or nationality. I'll look into the matter.
5: Thank you, Peter, sir.
4: Peace to thee, sister.
6: We've reached a crisis, Peter. The work is developing rapidly. The increased membership is bringing increasingly heavy burdens upon those of us in charge. Our group cannot continue to bear these burdens alone without imperiling the future prosperity of the church.
4: I have been thinking along these same lines, Matthew. Perhaps we could distribute the responsibilities among new and worthy men.
7: Well, just what responsibilities could be allocated to others?
6: Well, for one thing, the welfare of the widows and orphans. We've been hearing quite a few complaints about welfare distribution.
4: And I'm afraid that at least some of those complaints have been justifiable.
6: But I'm afraid there'd be complaints no matter who was placed in charge. If he were a Jew, the Greeks would complain. If he were a Greek, the Jews would complain. I mean, human nature being what it is.
7: Well, maybe we could appoint a committee of men, some Jews, some Greeks.
4: Or better yet, do you suppose we could call a meeting of the believers and let them choose men to help us?
7: Peter, I believe that may be the best solution. What do you think, Matthew?
6: Yes. Yes, I believe that would be the best solution.
7: We will ask the others when we gather this evening if they approve of the idea. Well, should I call a meeting of all the believers then, say, for 3 days hence?
4: I think that would be satisfactory. Then everyone will have a say in the operation of the church.
7: Do each of you agree?
8: Yes.
7: O Lord God of our fathers, be with us here today as we make important decisions affecting the accomplishment of thy work. Be with us as leaders. Give unto all of us wisdom and a generous portion of thy Holy Spirit, that we may do that which will glorify thy name in all lands and before all people. In the name of our friend and Savior, Jesus, we ask these things. Amen.
4: Amen. My dear fellow believers, the time has come when the spiritual leaders of our church should be relieved from the task of distributing to the poor and from many other tasks, so that they may devote more time to carrying forward the preaching of the gospel. We believe that men should be appointed to take care of the